0: father, Ignacio Chavez Romero, my father, and Sally Soledad Gabaldon Romero as my mother is really having the most important impact on the emergence and the shaping of my political beliefs.
1: Yeah, and you mentioned that your mother only had 6 years of education. How did that feel, kind of going through education by kind of yourself because you didn't have that much experience with your parents? What was that like having to create your own path in academia?
0: Well, I always found the support. You know, it was interesting because in my household, a very small house in Barstow, California, my parents and my family built it. Of course, that was back in the days when you could probably do a whole lot of building without all of these permits and regulations and all of that. But my family had migrated from New Mexico. And so half the family was born in New Mexico, the other half in California. I was the younger half of the family. So we were all California born and bred. But my mother, you know, we didn't have desks. We didn't have our own rooms. We didn't have a whole lot, but we had a kitchen table. And I always remember my mother, you know, she would be getting the dinner ready. She would basically, you know, take half of the table in the kitchen and just separate it and say, you know, you, meaning the children, you know, could do your homework here while she would make dinner. So I remember that. So there was the encouragement. My mother and father couldn't necessarily help us with the homework, but they helped us in giving us the time and the support and the encouragement to do the work. She would often fondly talk about the days, you know, she used to love going to school. She used to tell me that she was very smart and she had been promoted 2 grades extra than the number of years of actual education. And she was heartbroken the day that her family told her that she could not continue with schooling, largely because of poverty, and the family needed her to work at home and to go out as a young teen girl, basically being a domestic worker in New Mexico. So those were the stories, and I always remember that. And you know, fast forward, even today, and when I was in the legislature and writing some very important bills that gave more power to parents, to moms and dads like my own mother and father, many parents who likewise, they may not be literate, they don't necessarily have any formal degrees in education, but they cared for the interests of their children. And I carry it forward to today as well. And we see many moms and dads who believe in education. We know that it's the pathway to the American dream. And so even though my, you know, I, you know, I grew up many, many years ago, the experiences of children like me and my mom and my dad and today's mothers and fathers, it's really not that different. We want the best for our kids.
1: Yeah, we certainly do. California has been kind of a leading state in education, but we've obviously had our flaws. What do you think is room for growth in our education system as a whole, and what can we really change to make sure our kids are getting ahead and making sure to get those great paying jobs and do something with their lives?
0: Well, I don't think we have enough time to talk about everything that can be done with respect to education, but let me just start with this. You know, education is the foundation of any good community. You know, we want great schools, not just good schools. We want great schools and great schools that work for all children, not just for some children. Almost half of the entire California budget is. It goes to education. And yet we continue to find that our schools fail our children. I've often said that this is not a public education system, it's a public works system. And that means that the system works for the adults in this system, the administrators, the staff, you know, even the teachers as well too, as much as they may love the children in their classrooms. This is about paychecks and pensions and perks that work for kids. And yet, year after year, decade after decade, we look at the scores, you know, the proficiency scores of children, and we really should be discouraged by this. We find that basically half of our kids are not reading at basic levels of proficiency in reading and mathematics. If we look at Latino or African American children in particular, we find that those rates of not being proficient in mathematics or reading are, they hover in the like the 70 percentile or 80% percentile. And that is just amazing because if education is, the promissory note of the American dream, then that means that vast arrays of our community, it's not accessible to us. So it really needs to be changed. So how do we get there? I think we have to recognize the problem. I think number two, we have to break the power, the stranglehold that the political elites have on Sacramento and of course on Washington, D.C. And that is, I'm going to say, it's the power of the teachers union. This is the most powerful political force in California. It's not oil companies, it's not the pharmaceutical, it's not, cigarettes, alcohol, tobacco. The most powerful political force in California that dictates policy is really the California Teachers Association and its alphabet cronies in education in Sacramento. And that needs to change. And the only way that change is to have people, legislators, grow a backbone, stand up, and speak out on behalf of the kids who have no union for them, or parents who have no lobbyists and union for them, and challenge that power, that status quo. So I think that's really important. And then finally, I would say as well that it's important to give school choice. I always said I was a Democrat who believed in choice way back then. And so I believe in public education, but if it's not working, give the money, like a scholarship, a voucher, if I may say, an opportunity scholarship, and let the parent choose where they wish to take their child, irrespective of zip code by which schools are, kids are just allocated to a school by zip code, even when the state knows that that school has year after year failed their child, it's not turning around. So I think those in combination, many more teacher training, looking at a lot of investment of looking at meritocracy, not just the number of years served in terms of whether you get hired or fired or retained in a school system. There's a lot that can be done, but I think it really begins with the recognition of choice and giving parents power.
1: Yeah, and many times Latinos and African American communities are the ones who suffer among many other minorities, which is a problem here in California, especially how if you don't live in a great community, you're kind of stuck in the school, which may not be the best school for you. How have you seen people here in Sacramento change that narrative, if you've seen it at all, and how do we like make some progress in the political arena on this issue?
0: Well, I think the good thing is that there's a more of an awareness of school choice, opportunity scholarships, vouchers. But a lot of that awareness is coming because of the push from the other 49 states, and mostly again to states that are run by Republican, governors and legislators. The Democrats will be the last to fold, basically, because of the, it's just sort of they're tied to the power of the purse, the power of where the money comes from, and that has been the teachers' union. So have we seen change? We've seen some change, but it's not enough. It really has to be challenged. And so I believe that it's important to challenge these at the ballot box, for example, or in courts, in litigation. We saw a governor, for example, even during COVID, who willingly shut down our schools, except for the private schools where his little kids were able to go. And I don't bemoan him that, but still, what about the rest of the parents and kids? Shut down the schools, but allowed at the same time, the bars to stay open, which was, it's just incredible. And so I think it's important to recognize that we have a big fight. California has been run by, it's been monopolized by one party rule. And unlike when I was in Sacramento, we actually had, I'm going to call it, divided government. We had a Republican governor for a good part of the years that I was there with the Democratic-controlled legislature. But what it meant was that if I could work with my colleagues, Democrats and Republicans, and even there were a couple of independents in those days, unlike today, I could potentially get bills to the governor's desk, and I was able to, but it meant working across the aisle, which I was proud to do. And so today we don't have that, and I think it underscores how devastating the one-party rule system is in California today.
1: Do you think more people will begin to, I don't know, in California, lean right or just independent, or we'll start seeing kind of a shift in political parties? Because as you said, it's mostly Democrats hold a lot of the seats. Do you think it's going to change in the future?
0: Well, that's a very important question. Well, all of your questions are important, but this is a very interesting one because, for example, I was a Democrat basically my entire life. My mother and father grew up in during the Depression. They were Depression era Democrats. They had, we revered John F. Kennedy Jr. in our household, and of course, he w became the John F. Kennedy, the president of the United States. My family was very strong supporters of him. So, throughout all the years, it was Democrat, Democrat, Democrat. Over the years, though, some of my siblings, half of the family were Republican, the other half were Democrats. And we all got along with each other. We all talked. We just said, don't talk about politics during Thanksgiving dinner. Like, come here, eat your turkey, shut up, go home, and let's just enjoy it. And so, I've been very used and to talking with people across the stripes. I was a university professor for many years, and to me, a classroom, it's to debate ideas, to think about ideas, and to challenge your own beliefs. And if you're going to have a position, to articulate why that is your position. And yet you get to Sacramento and it became very much like, no, you really didn't have room for that. And it's worse today. So to go to your question, I think people are waking up in California. And to me, I think it has to be, register however you wish as a party. And a lot of times we just register depending upon what our families have been and have done. But I think more and more people are willing to vote across party lines, that the D or the R after your name, it might symbolize your chosen political party. But more and more, and I think especially after the Trump victories nationally, and he did extremely well in California, one of the bluest, of the states in the nation, I think people were willing to say, I'm going to park my party label and just look at the candidates. And I think that's what's important. So for me, I'm encouraging people and young people to walk away from the Democratic Party, because I often argue, I was a Democrat, but the party left me. I don't recognize it. It was something, it had gone off a cliff, and I no longer recognized what the party once meant to me. But I know that a lot of my colleagues and friends are not there yet. They don't want to walk away yet. They want to keep the D after their name. And I respect that decision. But then I urge them, okay, keep whatever party label you have, but look at the candidates and the power actually of California's political process, especially with the primary, is it's called an open primary where you can choose, irrespective of party label, who you want to vote for your chosen candidate. So if one isn't willing to walk away from one's party for whatever reason, then I would just urge them, take a look at the candidates, and if you have had it, like I had it with the Democratic Party, then vote your conscience, vote for the candidate, irrespective of the label, the one that you think will give you the best path forward, and looking out for, others in your generation and others as well. And that's what I think is working in California. We saw it in the last presidential election, and I'm hoping in 2026 that that trend will continue. We're also going to need, I believe, voter identification. I am one of those Democrats that believes, elections matter. It's important to have integrity in the system. There is nothing discriminatory about showing an ID. If I go to the library to get a library card, I have to show identification. If you get on a plane, you have to show identification. If I go to, the Social Security Administration, or if I go to, to go open up a new healthcare plan, you have to show ID. There's nothing discriminatory about that. But in education, I mean, in voting, we just simply dismiss it. And that's where a lot of voter fraud has come from. So I think coupled with, the willingness of people to challenge their own party label, I think it's important to bring about voter ID. And there may be a very significant initiative on the ballot in 2026 that I believe the voters will want if we can get the signatures to get it onto the ballot in time. So I urge everybody to go and take a look at the voter ID initiative.
1: Great conversation there about just voter ID. It's something we've been talking about for a long time, and it's now coming into fruition a little bit. But especially here in California, I think it's something that voters, I don't know if they've been partisan on it or not, but it seems like a good issue to have, like to bring up, especially right now in our upcoming elections. Again, we're talking Gloria Romero, former state senator and former state assemblywoman. So what we've seen, again, talking about parties, Latinos really went more Republican this time than we have seen in previous years. Why do you think that is? What issues really swayed them to move from a lot of them were Democrats and some of them changed to Republicans, vice versa? What was the shift about?
0: There were so many, I think, issues overall, but I think for Latinos in particular, the economy was very significant, that the economic base, and they began to see with President Trump, former President Trump, and then candidate Trump, that he had a better economic profile. So there were a lot of like the bread and butter issues. But I really think that fundamentally it became a question of, faith and family and the nation and patriotism. Latinos are a very patriotic community. Like for myself, I would like to see a comprehensive, fair immigration reform plan. But I respect the border. I respect what citizenship means. And many Latinos understand that. And want to say that we believe in having a border that matters to us. We're not going to be patronized. The Democratic Party just really went far off the hill when they started saying we're just going to obliterate any semblance of a border in order just to shuffle people in to quickly, process and then with no voter ID or anything like that to really undermine the validity and the integrity of our electoral structures. So I think that was very important. I think also too, Latinos who have been amongst the first to have stepped forward and to give service to our nation in the military, for example, or in law enforcement. The Border Patrol today, Customs and Enforcement, if we take a look at many of our Border Patrol agents, there is a significant number, I think it's about a third, who are Latinos. And so we are willingly stepping up and serving the nation and wanting to be respected and understood. I think these were very important, the importance of service. I think also for Latinos, it was very much this not recognizing what it meant on some of the cultural wars. One area that really got to me was, the Democratic Party couldn't even define what a woman is, couldn't talk about a mother. They began to talk about mothers as birthing people and that you didn't breastfeed, you chest fed. And I thought for Latinos, especially if we're of Mexican origin, we don't just have one celebration for Mother's Day. We have two, Dia de las Madres. And so it's something like, no, I'm a mother. I'm not going to call myself a birthing person. And I think if you go and you talk to any of the abuelitas and the grandmothers, et cetera, they're going to look at you like, what? A birthing person? No, soy madre. I'm a mother. I'm a woman. And so I think there were many, many cultural issues that the Democrats just completely lost. And so I think there were many issues involved, but those were some of them, economic and some of the cultural issues involved in this. And then finally, again, I'll go back to education as well. The Republican Party led under Trump. And I will say, and I'm going to emphasize this, I probably would not have changed my party label had this been like a George Bush or a Mitt Romney or even a John McCain. I probably wouldn't have changed my label. But there was something about Donald Trump, who people call, the blue collar billionaire, who understood working people and was not afraid to stand up for Americans and for America first. And the thing that Latinos, I think, are very adamant about is that, yes, we're Latinos and we're proud of who we are, but the Latino agenda, it's an American agenda. We are a part of the fabric of this country. We've given our lives, our service, our defense. And so we're not asking for something special. We want to be recognized for who we are. And that's something that I always remember about my father as well. My father very proudly served in World War II. And when he returned home to his native state of New Mexico, you read the history of that time. Remember, it was a segregated army in the 1940s when my father returned home to New Mexico. In the history books, of course, it's written that there were signs in restaurants and other places that said, like, no Mexicans or Indians allowed in certain restaurants. But my father always believed in the country. He never gave up on it. He just said, this is the greatest country in the world. And yes, there are obstacles. Yes, there are challenges. Yes, we have to make it better. But that is what democracy is about. Remember, it goes back to that first question you asked me about leadership. And it's not about, all the politicians and the senators and the presidents. It's about the everyday people who are the ones who make this country great. And that's why I would include my mother and my father as being amongst the greatest leaders who have influenced me. And I'm sure Jasmine, you and your listeners can probably come up with the names of your family who are right up there as well.
1: Yes, that is something that I think we can all relate to, regardless of party lines, that our parents and our communities are really influential in who we are as people. Now for a really short break to talk about the Davis Schools Art Foundation. The Davis Schools Art Foundation supports culturally relevant arts education for kids in our public schools. For more information on programs and events, visit davisschoolsartfoundation.org. Okay, now one last quick question before we end this show. I wanted to ask, what did it mean to you to be the first Senate Majority Leader in California? What did that mean?
0: Well, I was the first woman, the first Latina. I was very proud of the work that I did and the pathways forward. And since that historic election, I believe it was in 2005, I've lost count now over the years, there have been other women that have risen to that position as well, and even gone above and beyond by becoming the pro tem of the Senate, which is actually the number one. I was the number two, so it means I tried harder. But we've seen the movement forward, and so I'm encouraged by that. History is always on the pathway forward, I think, and that's why I would challenge and encourage your listeners as well to think about, what do you want to do? What service can you bring? There's so much that you can do. There's so much that is needed. Dream big, and work hard. And I believe that we are going to continue to break the barriers and move forward. And not because of the color of our skin or because of our gender or, who we happen to love, but really because of the message and the content of our character. So I think that's the most important part, looking past color and gender, but really looking at what do we represent. And the more that we are representative of all and fairness and a blindness towards these barriers, I think we make a better nation.
1: That's a great ending to this amazing show and conversation. And I think we've all learned so much from you. And a huge thank you to being here and just for your service as well. Thank you to Gloria Romero for joining me and sharing her insights. If you missed any part of this conversation, you can find the replay on KDRT's website. Stay tuned for more great programming right here on KDRT 95.7 FM. Until next time, I'm Jasmine Garcia. Thank you so much for listening.

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0: Welcome back to Mapping Healthcare in Davis, California, where a medic with a map explores healthcare around the world, highlights people who improve it, and shares what we can learn from them. This is your host, Dr. Sheikh. Elena is sitting on the edge of a hospital bed, the paper covering crinkling every time she takes a breath. She's waiting for the results of a biopsy, the kind of wait that makes minutes feel like hours. In the span of an afternoon, four different people in scrubs walk through her door. Each one is kind, each one is efficient, but they all introduce themselves in the same way. Hi, Elena, I'm one of your providers today. By 4 p.m., Elena is overwhelmed. She has a question about the surgery she might need, a question about her medications, and a question about how she's going to tell her daughter the news. But she doesn't know who to ask. To her, these providers have become a blur of interchangeable cogs in a very large, very expensive machine. She doesn't feel like a patient, which in Latin means one who suffers. She feels like a consumer at a service counter. I've been on both sides of that door, and I felt unsettled by that word too. When we use the term provider, we think we're being inclusive, but we're often doing the opposite. We're stripping away the very things that make our team strong: our specific training, our unique responsibilities, and our professional identities. If we're all providers, then we're just suppliers of a commodity. But healthcare isn't a commodity. It's a calling. It's about compassion, literally suffering with the person in front of you. Elena didn't need a provider. She needed a nurse who understood her bedside needs, a physician who could interpret her pathophysiology, and a physician assistant or a nurse practitioner who could coordinate her complex care. On today's episode of Mapping Healthcare, we're talking about why names in healthcare aren't just labels on a badge. They are signals of relationship, responsibility, and trust. We're going to look at where these names came from and how they shape the people who care for us, and why clarifying professional identities actually makes for a better, safer team. So where did this word provider even come from? It didn't start at the bedside. It started in a government office. The term originated in 1965 with the birth of Medicare. Back then, it was meant to describe organizations like hospitals or clinics that were eligible for reimbursement. It was a word for a billing entity, not a human being. But over the last few decades, that language has drifted. It's moved from the world of commerce into the world of healing. And today, it's used to lump everyone, doctors, nurses, NPs, PAs, into one bucket. Now, on the surface, that sounds inclusive, right? Like we're all one big happy team. But there's a hidden cost. Many clinicians find the term depersonalizing and demoralizing. Think about it. If you're a professional football player, would you want to be called a football provider? Probably not. You're a quarterback, a linebacker, a coach. Those titles mean something. They tell the team and the people watching the game exactly what you're trained to do. In healthcare, when we use business speak like provider, consumer, or billable encounter, we subtly shift medicine from a calling to a trade. Sir William Osler, one of the most influential figures in the history of medicine, said that medicine is an art, not a trade, a calling, not a business. When we lose the names of our professions, we risk losing the ethics that go with them. The idea that we aren't just providing a service, but entering into a sacred, trusted relationship. This brings us to a concept called professional identity formation. Basically, the goal of education for health professionals isn't just to teach you how to do tasks, like how to draw blood or read an x-ray. It's about helping you become a professional. It's a shift from doing to being. This isn't a linear process. It's a lifelong journey that researchers call being, becoming, and belonging. Being is about who you are when you walk through the door. You bring your own race, gender, culture, and life experiences. Becoming is the socialization part. It's where you learn the language of your field, the rituals, and the hidden curriculum. Belonging is maybe the most important part. It's about finding your place in a community of practice. When we use the word provider, we blur the lines of that belonging. The best teams are the ones that value diversity. They don't want everyone to be the same. They want to know exactly what each person brings to the table. Today, we're joined by Dr. Jan Carney, the president of the American College of Physicians. We explore why calling everyone a provider can make teamwork harder because we create role confusion. Patients get confused and clinicians feel like their specific expertise isn't being seen. So, Dr. Carney, you are the president of the American College of Physicians, or the ACP, and this is the largest medical specialty organization in the United States. It has over 163,000 members in 72 countries. So today we're talking about a recent position paper that was published in the Annals of Internal Medicine, and the paper is titled, Physicians Are Not Providers, The Ethical Significance of Names in Healthcare. And you co-wrote this paper with Lois Snyder-Solmasi for the ACP Ethics, Professionalism, and Human Rights Committee. So let's just start at the beginnings of this paper. Give us some background about what even spurred you and your co-author to write this paper.
1: So thank you very much for inviting me. And yes, this has been a topic that we've been hearing about for quite a while. And so this came out of the Ethics, Professionalism, and Human Rights Committee. And I chaired this for a couple of years, and I was a member of the committee. And back in 2019, the ACP president began talking about this and actually stood up when he took office and asked all of the physicians in the audience to take the pledge not to use the word provider, because it has been so increasingly used in just common language, and there's a history, and pretty much universally not liked, and it's time to change it.
0: Yeah, so you've spoken about the background of the organization taking a stand on this, but let's talk a little bit about, you know, maybe your personal experiences. Could you take us back to a specific moment, maybe something you heard in a hallway in your clinical setting, or read in a patient chart, or experienced in a clinical interaction, when the term provider first made you pause or just didn't sit well with you?
1: So I hear this from colleagues all the time, and actually recently it's escalated, and we have been hearing more and more, and I've been hearing from people here in Vermont and then all over from ACP and some of our colleagues since we published the paper. But it's been something that I would describe as sort of increasing in annoyance in some ways, because it's a word that does not reflect the nature of our training as a medical professional, and particularly the ethics of our profession. And I'd like to talk a little bit about that, because when we looked at this, sort of the evolution of this term across the board, it really started in the 60s when Medicare and Medicaid law passed, federal law passed, and it was a provider of services. And what it really meant was like clinics and hospitals and insurance companies. And it wasn't really designed to reflect sort of what it's being used for now, to everything from physicians to pharmacists to nurses and physician's assistants and physical therapists. Everybody is just called a provider. So let me go back to physicians have lengthy education, 4 years of medical school after college, at least 3 to 7 years of residency, and requirements for all kinds of taking exams to get a credential and a state license, and then ongoing continued education. And it's really, from medical history, been called a learned profession. And that comes back to like the Latin roots for patients, and that relates to suffering. And doctors are teachers, as an example. So those were the roots, but since about the 60s, and it's really escalated since then, it's just broadened in use. And as the configuration of healthcare has changed, so it used to be there are individual physicians and offices in different locations. And you know, now you have big health systems, you have fewer of those small practices, and the organization of medicine has changed. And with this, it's felt that, and everything I hear is that it's deprofessionalized what we do.
0: Yeah, and you know, you have a background as a physician. You're a physician. You completed med school at the University of Cincinnati, and your residency training in internal medicine at the Medical Center Hospital of Vermont, where you're also a chief resident. And then, in addition to that physician training in internal medicine, you're also board certified in preventive medicine. So, and you have a master's in public health. So you have this. Really, you know, you have the granular experience in delivery of healthcare services, but you also have a big picture public health, health systems expertise. And you describe in your paper how this language around using providers didn't just appear and it evolved along these big changes in healthcare. You spoke about commercialization, system consolidation. So if you look back over your own career in healthcare as a clinician, how have you seen the language of medicine change in real time? What are some examples that capture that shift clearly for you? So not just with respect to this specific term that we're talking about today, but just the language of medicine in general.
1: It really does. This is a great example of how the language of medicine has changed. And if you think about the perspective of and physicians taking care of individual patients and their responsibility for doing that, they have a education, and then they have an ethical obligation, right, to do the best they can for that individual patient, to respect that patient's autonomy, to, of course, do no harm. And then when there's not enough resources, which is almost all the time, to do the best you can for as many patients as you can. So that's sort of the interplay between the individual physician's ethical responsibility and those obligations to society. So in the last decades, so the systems part has really changed. So we're seeing those demographics of more big health systems. They might be a hospital with multiple practices, all different kinds of health professionals working there. So that's the thing that I've seen. And I think the language changes kind of parallels that expansion of larger and more, sometimes more commercial health systems. And that's the big concern here.
0: Yeah. And so, you know, I'm a clinician just like you are, and you emphasize that medicine is fundamentally relational, not a transactional job, right? And that the language that we use can really subtly shape that experience. So think about a patient encounter that has stayed with you, one that really shows this difference between being in a relationship versus receiving a service. And just, you know, tell us a little bit about what about that interaction made it meaningful and stick in your mind?
1: I have to say, I have to go way back in my own personal experience, because this concept really resonated with me first in medical school and then in residency, that how important it was. People are scared. They're in the hospital. They're very ill sometimes, or they come with something they're concerned about, and they're always concerned about the worst. And so what is really, really important is that relationship that develops sometimes in the moment, but more often over time. And that trust is so important in terms of the individual getting the care that they need and coming back to another appointment, for example. So that, in terms of when I first was becoming a physician, that to me was as important as the textbook knowledge that I was learning or in the classrooms or in the hospitals, because they go together. And that trusting relationship with a physician is one of the most important things to improve a patient's health. And that's also what patients want.
0: And, you know, this is really important because you spoke about those formative years of you being a resident where, you know, this change in language or this difference in terminology, you know, all of those things, you know, that raise your awareness there. And you're a professor of medicine at the University of Vermont, and you hold many leadership roles there. Like you, I'm a physician who also is in a teaching setting. I'm at the University of California. And so you and I both work with trainees, and you make the case that words don't just describe one's reality. They shape how people see themselves, how they act, how they think. So the language we use, words like, you know, this really gets me, this particular word, non-compliant, really annoys the heck out of me. Or, you know, we see consumer or throughput. Words like this in healthcare can influence what people do or how decisions are made. So how do you think being called a provider changes the way physicians think about who they are and what they're accountable for, specifically as it plays out in trainees who are learning the profession?
1: So first, think about the word provider. Provider is kind of like you're just like anything else. You're kind of a widget, and we're not. And we have different responsibilities, and we have those ethical and professional responsibilities after lengthy education and continuing education. So think about what a provider of services means. So I think about provider of services. A grocery store is a provider of food. And I go in the grocery store and I'm a consumer. And I go in and I put things in my cart and I pay for them. It's a transactional, right? Very, very different. Diametrically opposed to what happens in a healthcare environment. And likewise, if I need to buy something online, I would go to an online provider of services, and I buy something and I use my credit card. And so it's a transaction. That does not describe that relational aspect that is so needed in healthcare and is part of healthcare. That's the best way I can describe it.
0: And, you know, you wrote this position paper, but of course, every time someone has a position, there's other people with a different position. So these kinds of language shifts that you describe, often they come with different viewpoints, especially when we practice team-based care in our healthcare environments. So can you share a conversation you've had maybe with a colleague or a healthcare leader where, you know, they disagreed about this terminology? And what did this conversation show about how people see their own roles in healthcare?
1: So I'm not really seeing any disagreement. I'm seeing agreement. And in terms of individuals, particularly physicians, wanting to be called who they are, and that name is important. And the word physician and provider are not the same. They're not synonymous. Physicians are not providers. So I recently I was invited by a group of pediatricians here to come talk with them at one of their conferences. And we had a conversation around it. And then I got invited to one of the committees in the health system because more people were interested and they wanted to have a conversation about, because everything that healthcare, that those relationships, the patient outcomes, putting the patients first, that's what's on the mind of all the physicians that I'm talking to. So I'm not seeing the disagreement. I'm seeing the agreement, whether people contact me online or invite me to have a conversation, want to know about the paper, say thank you. And we want these conversations to continue.
0: Yeah, and I have a follow-up question to that. You spoke about the general agreement among physician colleagues, but what about colleagues who work in other healthcare professions? What are you hearing from them after this publication of your paper?
1: I have not heard much as yet, but would welcome those conversations, because what we're saying is that it's important to, and patients need to know, who is the person providing healthcare? You know, who are they? What are their credentials?

0: idea, one story from our conversation today, what would you want it to be? And how might that change how they speak, how they teach, how they lead tomorrow?
1: I think that language is important. And to use for physicians, physicians are not providers. And to use the word physician, and I think that's really important to the profession. I also think it's important to that relationship with patients. And I think that patients want those relationships. And that's so important in trust. We talk about now, there is some external confusion about healthcare recommendations and science and things like vaccines and lots of misinformation. It's absolutely fundamental to have a trusting relationship. And we think that that's what you're describing with in that relationship with your physician.
0: Yes, that is such an important point, and I'm glad that we are closing our conversation with that. We actually end each episode by talking a little bit about, and we're talking about relationships here today, about the relationship that our guest on our episode has to the place they live or work in. And you work in Burlington, Vermont, where you're chief of the Division of Public Health, a professor of medicine, and associate dean for public health and health policy at the University of Vermont Lerner School of Medicine. So tell us a little bit about what makes Burlington or the state of Vermont special and what people who haven't been there should experience.
1: If you have not been to Vermont, you should come visit us. Vermont is a spectacular place. It is beautiful. It is scenic. It is rural. When you go outside of Burlington and drive around, you see the most incredible fields, mountains, streams, lakes. It's just very, very beautiful. I've lived here for many years now. And what I've always loved is everything. Even I love our state motto, which is freedom and unity. And it describes a lot about our culture here. So I think I'll stop there and say, come visit.
0: Yeah, and the state motto really resonated with me, freedom and unity. In healthcare, we practice team-based care, and every member of a healthcare team is valuable. And I feel like conveying not just the unity of a profession, but also the unique aspects of what each healthcare professional does is really critical, which in my mind is the essence of your paper. So with that thought, Jan, I really thank you for your time today and for sharing this work around this paper, Physicians Are Not Providers, The Ethical Significance of Names in Healthcare. Thank you.
1: Thank you for inviting me.
0: So that was Dr. Jan Carney telling us about why names in healthcare are not merely labels. They shape identity, relationships, belonging, teamwork, and trust. Think about the word compassion. It comes from the Latin compassio, which means to suffer with. It's a word that signals a relationship. Provider, on the other hand, comes from the world of commerce. The vending machine down my hallway is a provider. A person who cares for you is a clinician, a professional. The lesson here is that clarity is a form of kindness. When we are precise about our titles, whether we're a resident physician, an attending physician, a nurse, or a physician assistant, we aren't being stuck up about our credentials. We're being transparent with our patients. We're saying, this is my role, this is my responsibility, and this is how I'm going to help you. It's also a lesson in resilience. Burnout is a huge issue in healthcare right now. Some researchers believe that part of that burnout comes from deprofessionalization, the feeling that you're just a gear in a machine, rather than a respected professional with a unique identity. Reclaiming our names is a step toward reclaiming our joy in work. Before we wrap up, I want to leave you with three thoughts, especially if you're someone just starting your journey in healthcare. First, language creates your reality. The words you use to describe yourself and your colleagues shape how you act. If you see yourself as a provider of a commodity, you'll act like a supplier. But if you see yourself as a professional, you'll act with the ethics and the altruism that your calling demands. Second, specific titles strengthen the team. Being a great team member doesn't mean being interchangeable. It means no.

knowing your unique role and respecting the unique roles of everyone else around you. And finally, healing is relational, not transactional. Patients aren't consumers shopping for help. They are people in need of a trusted partner. Focus on the human relationship and let your language reflect that trust. Thanks for listening. Next time you're in a clinic or a hospital, pay attention to the names and see why communicating them accurately increases clarity about what each of us contributes to a healthcare team. This was your host, Dr. Sheikh. Connect with me on Instagram @mappinghealthcare. If you enjoyed this episode, please leave a review.

So, anybody go down to Costco off 102? Right on the other side there is the, we like to call it the Yolo Hilton. It's where they keep people like Kenny. So I was looking Kenny up on Facebook. I could not find him anywhere. So I went to visit his mom over on Walnut there in Woodland. She sent me down to the Yolo Hilton so I could get his rap sheet. This is what my friend did. I'm serious. My God. Here we go. We got arson, kidnapping, assault, vandalism, mail fraud. We got drunk and disorderly, extortion and drug trafficking, tax evasion, solicitation.

0: This is the K-Dirt Events Outlook for Friday, July 31st. My name is Ned, and here's what's happening. Tonight in Davis at the Parkside Sports Bar, Bonanza King will be performing. The Alley Cats will be at Father Paddy's in Woodland. Mella with Body Thief and Post-Drome will be at Harlow's in Sacramento. Leaping Blennies and Dominique and the Diamonds and Jeffrey Miller, they're going to all be at the Torch Club in Sacramento starting around 6 p.m. Boys Two Men is playing at the California State Fair tonight. And Pubcats will be at Creek Walk at Andrews Park in Vacaville. Tomorrow, Saturday, August 1st, Meisner and Smith are going to be at the Melon Ball over there at Watermelon Music in Davis. Living Daylights will be at Blue Note Brewing in Woodland. Girls Rock Sacramento Teen Camp Showcase, that's happening at Harlow's at 11 a.m. tomorrow. And Possum will be at Bike Dog in West Sacramento. Then on Sundays...
1: 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This is the right channel. 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Warning. Signal level will now increase. 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

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My name's Doug Deep. This is the Electric Compost Heap. And we seem to be having some issues with a CD player. So let's jump over here instead. Yeah, we'll try this one instead. 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Oh, good gosh. Nothing's working.

All right, we'll get this sorted. I promise you. Let's try that one. Oh, boy. I am just having a grand old time here. Okay, let's try that one. Okay, we've got something here. We'll get this sorted and get back to you soon.

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Oh, yes. I feel tons better. 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My name's Doug Deep, and welcome to another edition of the Electric Compost Heap.

Okay, like I said, welcome to another edition of the Electric Compost Heap here on KDRT 95.7 FM, Davis, California. The Electric Compost Heap is your regular ingestion of psych, soul, reggae, rock, country, funk, punk, junk, jazz, and so many other things. So stick around. We're here for about 2 hours. And I think you'll find it enjoyable, huh?

0: All right. We should let you know that the views expressed on the Electric Compost Heap do not represent the views of Davis Media Access or KDRT. They are ours and ours alone. Okay, we're going to get started tonight with a track from 1967 by a band from The Trodden Path. A 1960s garage band who were still in high school at the time of the release of this record in early 67. Hailing from Mequon, Wisconsin. They were formerly called Beat Limited before they cut this record. And then afterward, they wanted to change their name to The Yellow Pipe. But the record label refused to release any record that could imply that dope was being smoked. It's true. Anyways, this is a song called In This World, I Need Love, right here in the Electric Compost Heap, KDRT 95.7 FM in Davis.
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Never been to Indiana or Indianapolis, but man, I sure do resonate with that song. Indianapolis, not done by the Bottle Rockets, but rather a demo by the front man of the Bottle Rockets, Mr. Brian Henneman. This is off of the expanded Bottle Rockets Brooklyn side. A nice kind of a twofer, I guess, that Bloodshot Records put out. I miss Bloodshot Records. I really do. They got sold to another person, and I guess they're doing what they can, but the old Bloodshot, so much good stuff. Let's see. Before Brian Henneman, we heard Ray Charles live in 1958 at the Newport Jazz Festival. I Got a Woman. We also heard Wilbert Harrison with Happy in Love, the Cambridge Stones with Cuando Vera a Mi Novia, and The Trodden Path up at the top of that with In This World, I Need Love, right here in the Electric Compost Heap. My name's Doug Deep, and this is the Electric Compost Heap. We're usually here every other week, but when there are three Fridays in a particular month, I get to come here and be with you on a third Friday. So that's kind of fun for me. I hope it is for you, too, because we're already rolling, and here we go. We've got a great show put together for you. Kind of got off to a shaky start, but we're large and in charge now, I believe, I hope. Featuring new music tonight from Dinosaur Jr., Sun Volt, and Tao, formerly of Tao and the Get Down. 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All right, as promised then, something brand new from Dinosaur Jr., new album coming out in August, I am told. This is called Blowing Up. Another song title that I can definitely relate to. Dinosaur Jr. right here, KDRT 95.7 FM in Davis.

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Davis, the Broken Compass Bluegrass Band. They got such a fantastic sound. I'm wow, blown away. This is from 2023, the title track to the album Fool's Gold. Before that, we heard from Kiki Gyan, who is a Ghanaian singer-songwriter, pianist. 24 Hours at a Disco was the name of the song we heard. Can you imagine? Maybe, I don't know, maybe in Berlin or something like that. But no, I don't think I could imagine that at all. We had Jelly Roll Morton's Red Hot Chili Peppers with, no, that's not right. Jelly Roll. That could be a fun tribute band, maybe. Jelly Roll Morton's Red Hot Peppers, not Red Hot Chili Peppers, but, you know, imagine a band that plays covers by the Red Hot Chili Peppers and Jelly Roll Morton. I don't know. I think I'd be there. Anyways, Dead Man Blues was the name of the song by Jelly Roll, and Dinosaur Jr. at the top with a song called Blowing Up, featuring Lou Barlow on the vocals. Nice to hear him again. They've got a new album coming out in August. Keep an eye open for that, followed by a tour, of course. Anyways, you've tuned into the Electric Compost Heap on KDRT 95.7 FM. Davis, my name is Doug Deep, and we are here just about every other week, more or less. We switch off with Jess Goddess, who can be heard in the Divine Intervention space. That's it. It's the same time slot, just alternating Fridays. So there you are. Want to let you know that John Emery, Schiller, and Shorty are going to be welcoming the Max Riley Group live in the studio on the next edition of That California Sound, Monday, August 3rd at 6 p.m. on KDRT 95.7 in Davis, KDRT.org worldwide. The Max Riley Group is a blues, funk, rock, fusion band hailing from right here in Davis, California, led by virtuoso guitarist Max Riley. The group takes listeners on a hip-shaking journey through sounds inspired by the likes of Stevie Ray Vaughan, Jeff Beck, Jimi Hendrix, and Mark Knopfler. 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This is something brand new from Dao Win. I'm not sure how to say it. But it's a great song. It's called Sick of the Times. It also features Tune Yards and the Linda Lindas on this track. So keep an ear open for them. Sick of These Times, Dao Win right here on KDRT 95.7 FM in Davis.

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Whoo! Wow, this is fantastic. Buddy Morrow with a fine version of Twist and Shout. Hey, we just had Bill Frisell with actually a really great version of Muddy Waters, Can't Be Satisfied. We had Twanguero with Cumbia del Este. Public Enemy from Yo Bum Rush the Show, 1987. We heard You're Gonna Get Yours. And we started off that set with Tao and the Tune Yards and Linda Linda's. A song called Sick of the Times. Tao's new record is going to be coming out in October of this year. So something to look forward to. 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Doug Deep here with you in the electric compost heap, stinking the place up as usual. Got another new one here for you from Sunvolt. They also have an album coming out in August, I think. August or September. Get back to you on that. Anyway, there's a new single out. Just came out yesterday, I think, or the day before, something like that. It's called Serenade Song, right here in the Electric Compost Heap. 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In Davis.

0: 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Whoa, whoa, whoa, whoa, whoa, whoa, whoa. 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I should have known that was coming, really. At least known that it was coming that quickly. Choke Chains right there with There's No Safe Word. We also had Los Plantronics before that from the album Colombian Necktie from 2001. We heard Shape of Things to Come. We had Ty Segall with Crazy from the album Sleeper that came out in 2013, I think. Let's see. Charlie Patton going way back. Some Summer Day. We had the John Coltrane Quartet with Nancy with the Laughing Face. Bill Frisell with Can't Be Satisfied. Twanguero with Cumbia del Este. And wow, what a long set. Public Enemy with You're Gonna Get Yours from the Yo Bum Rush Show. I think we might have missed something in there. But let's see. What could... I know. Sunvolt from the upcoming album. We heard the song Serenade Song. Serenade Song. That's it. Serenade Song. Anyways, all here in the Electric Compost Heap, KDRT 95.7 FM. 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I found out earlier today that the Woggles and the Losing Streaks are going to be appearing tomorrow night over at the Torch Club in Sacramento. I think the show starts at 9 o'clock. Again, the Woggles and the Losing Streaks playing together at the Torch Club tomorrow night. Woggles put out a new record in May. 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
1: Who thought that you were ever born? Scowl and squint and always scorn.

Well, there's the music telling us it's time to go. Let's tell you what we heard. That little bit there was Acid Mother Temple with Hallelujah Mystic Garden. We had Luann Barton from 1992, a song called It Ain't Right from the album I'm Old Enough.

enough. Jack Shandlin with an unidentified female vocalist with Let's Go Sunnin'. Tim Bloom from the album Sort of Surviving, we heard the song No Way to Steer, and the Losing Streaks with I Mean You, the Visions with Route 66, and Woggles started us off with Eye Roll. Don't forget that Woggles and Losing Streaks will be appearing tomorrow, August 1st, at the Torch Club, Sacramento, 9 o'clock show. All right, keep it tuned to KDRT. Coming up in a week's time, I think, in this seat, Jess Goddess and Divine Intervention. You got to check it out. I'm Doug Deep. Thanks so much for joining us in the Electric Compost Heap tonight. We'll catch you next time.

Good evening, and thank you for tuning in to KDRTLP 95.7, Davis, California, where the grassroots grow and the dinosaur bones are buried. My name is Professor A, presenting a program entitled Song of Dinosaurs.

Greetings, humanoids. Greetings, aliens. Greetings, nobody, anybody, everybody, somebody. Who cares whether you're there, I'm here, or nowhere? Who cares whether you stare, look away, clap, cheer, split, jeer? Who cares what you wear, what's the style of your hair, if it doesn't want you here? Doesn't matter, you'll pick us up anyway. Greetings, gone freaks, lunatics, or sheiks, mutilate politics, esoteric power peaks. Truth seekers, now turn the other cheek. No time, there is no time. Greetings, big city, wet dream queens, with build-up, shrilled-up, fork-tongued punks, getting force-fed, day-glow, aggro, robot, rock and roll, clones with bionic stare and plasticated hair. There is no time. 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

drinking, shit shoveling, smack groveling, dopers, copers, nose drapers, and hash smokers, unreal dealers, unprint squealers, squealers, healers, steam stealers. 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

0: life.
1: And this certainly has to
0: looking
1: be the most
0: terrifying
1: telephone call that's ever made.
0: He's looking for a wife.
1: I just can't tell you how
0: he's
1: proud we all are of what you do. For every American, this has to be the proudest day of our lives.

Well, hello again. You're tuned to Song of Dinosaurs on Catered. My name is Professor A. So we just heard Hawkwind with Uncle Sam's on Mars from PXR5. New York Gong featuring David Allen gave us Preface, Much Too Old, and Black September from About Time. And David Gilmour started off Song of Dinosaurs tonight with two tracks, There's No Way Out of Here, and It's Definitely from his self-titled album. We are rolling them dinosaur bones in the Catered. It's Song of Dinosaurs.

Returning on the road from the land before time, this is KDRTLP 95.7, Davis, California, where the grassroots grow and the dinosaur bones are buried. My name is Professor A. The program is entitled Song of Dinosaurs. We just had Steve Hillage with the glorious Om riff from Green. Brand X brought us Macrocosm from Moroccan Roll. King Crimson with Lark's Tongue and Aspic 3 from Three of a Perfect Pair. Yes, with Tempest Fugit from Drama. Rush with Digital Man from Signals, and Automatic Man started off that set of bones with Automatic Man from their self-titled album. We are in search of reptilian rhythms in the Cater. It's Song of Dinosaurs.

Arising from the black hole that is Catered, this is Song of Dinosaurs. My name is Professor A. We just had Mahogany Rush with Moonwalker from 4. Jeff Beck gave us Earth, Still Our Only Home from Live with the Yan Hammer Group. And Can started off the second hour of Reaper Radio tonight with Animal Waves from Saw Delight. Spelunking in the Reptilian Brain, this is Song of Dinosaurs.

The sands of time have run out on today's lesson of Song of Dinosaurs. Thank you so much for joining us. My name is Professor A. We just had Emerson, Lake, and Palmer with Carnine Evil, the first, second, and third movements from Brain Salad Surgery. 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My name is Professor A. May your bones rest easy in

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Oh, yeah, that jug band music certainly is a treat to me. And we're starting off today's Sounds So Sweet with the good old Babar Jug Band, a dozen of my very best friends, many of whom are now gone, but still kicking in my mind. Yes, there we go, jug band music. 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On the World Wide Web, we're there. We're everywhere. Wherever you are, whenever you are, there we are. And there is Jug Band Music. Yeah. My name's Wayne Hagen. And, the Babar Jug Band was a bunch of friends of mine. And every once in a while, I pull that song out of this CD that was made at the time that I was becoming familiar with the Babar Jug Band. It's a CD that they recorded live at Mr. Toad's on April 13th, 1996. That was my birthday. Oh, I look at this picture and I just think, my, what a great group of people. And we'll keep going on, I guess, much as we can. But at least I'm here playing you some jug band music. Hey, you know, it's beautiful out there. It's like summertime. Here is a great little tune that the Babar Jug Band loved to do. See if I can dial it up here, okay? Yeah, we'll do it this way.

Oh, yeah, more of the Babar Jug Band with Okie Boogie. Ooh, ooh, ooh. Was that so much fun to play with them? Oh, I miss every single one of them. There is Jug Band music. And I was introduced to Jug Band music through the Babar Jug Band and stayed with it since then. Oh, there's a lot going on when it comes to jug band music. A favorite source of this music of mine was my fingers just touched on it while I was going like, oh, I wonder what I should play this week. And then and here's Down in the Basement, Joe Bassard's Treasure Trove of Vintage 78. I don't know if you've heard of Joe Bassard, and he is no longer winning with us, unfortunately, but he had indeed, treasure trove, a huge, huge number of 78s. This one says that it's 1926 through 1937, 24 rare gems from the king of record collectors. Yeah, too absurd. Well, what's he got for us here? Let us try this.

put me in the alley. My gal's name is Sally. You wake me up in the morning, Mama, I still got that old habit. Why don't you tell me how you want?

Oh, wow. That was a big bill. No knowledge of if it was Big Bill Brunsie or any other Big Bill. It just says Big Bill. Mm-hmm. Yep. How you want it done. Oh, that follows, it gets followed by this one here, I think. Let's try this.

Oh, yeah. There we go. That's some Gus Cannon and his Jug Stompers right there. One of the best of the Memphis jug bands. Mm-hmm. Mr. Cannon there, you know. He played the banjo. And he played the jug. And he sang. Although usually he had two other guys playing with him that sang. And he had Noah Lewis, who was the best harmonica player around. So they were a formidable band, that is for sure. And we heard them giving us Going to German and Bring It With You When You Come. Yeah. Maybe we'll play some more of them later on in the show. I want to go back to Joe Bussard. Got a couple more things about him. This one in particular always was of interest to me. But before I get into it, I'm going to go ahead and regale you with information about the city of Davis and what is available here in the city of Davis. Yeah. 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Then scroll down the page to find each topic. Yeah. It'll take care of you. Oh, and I got to tell you, what's happening here at KDRT right now? Well, we're looking forward to tomorrow, because tomorrow, what day is tomorrow? That's right. You got it. It's Wednesday. What happens on a Wednesday? Well, if it's the last Wednesday of the month, which is Wednesday, July 29th, tomorrow. You go on down to Armadillo Music on F Street between 2nd and 3rd and walk right into our July Suds and Sounds meetup. Come and mix and talk with and say hello to KDRT volunteers and fans. You want to put a face to the voice of your favorite show? That's where you go to do it. Yeah, we'll be there. We'll talk with you. We'll laugh with you. And who knows? We may even have a good beer with you there at Armadillo. It's our Suds and Sounds meet and greet. And it happens almost every month on the last Wednesday. So mark your calendars and plan to be there. Join the fun. Love to see you there. Oh. This little tune ought to give you an idea of what's going on. It's called The New Call of the Freaks. Yes, and it's Louis Russell and his orchestra, thanks to Joe Bussard. Let's see if this is the right one.

Well, I guess we're going to have to give up on the new Call of the Freaks, right? Well, let's try one more from Joe Bessard here. Because there are a lot of fires going on out there. So I think the appropriate to check this out. It's about the Schoolhouse Fire. Ooh.

Oh, yeah, that's the Dixon Brothers there with the Schoolhouse Fire. A lot of kind of gruesome pictures in that song. I'll agree with you about that. But don't forget, fire is a terrible thing, and there's a lot of fires happening out there right now. That's not a good thing. Yeah. The summertime fires. We got to watch out for them. Oh, what's next? Oh. Yeah, that's right. We want to move away from fires entirely here. And instead, let's go to Sonny Boy Williamson. And speaking of old jug band friends, still do miss Pete Devine, but I'm sure glad I've got some records that feature him. And here he is on a great CD called Howl. And here's some Sonny Boy Williamson for ya. The key.

0: Oh, yeah, there we go, some Howl Devine. we got some Pete Devine there on that first song, The Key, playing the jug, and then he moves over on to Washboards along with drums on that R.L. Burnside number, Going Down South. Oh, yeah, good stuff all the way across. Oh, ha, ha, ha, ha. Speaking of good stuff, yeah, we want to go ahead and recognize the fact that, we're coming up to what we call the Days Between, which is in honor of Jerry Garcia. He was born around the 1st of August and passed away around the 9th of August, and so we look at those days as the days between. And what's this got to do with jug band music? Well, before there was the Grateful Dead, there was Mother McCree's Uptown Jug Champions. Yeah. That's what we want to hear, huh? Okay. We'll do that.
1: I'm Pete Wanger. I'm down here with Wayne Ott, bringing you some of the very best in live folk music from Palo Alto's own folk coffee house, the Top of the Tangent. The next group is the Mother McCree's Uptown Jug Champions. These guys are just a panic to watch. They fumble around on the stage and they bicker, and eventually they come out with some pretty weird music. I think you're in for a treat and a real thrill. So let's bring them on, Mother McCree's Uptown Jug Champions.

0: And we'd like to have Mr. Pigpen McKernan here, known in the more esoteric circles. Mr. Pigpen McKernan would like to sing a Lightning Hopkins song.
1: I wouldn't like to, but I will anyway.
0: He's going to sing a song called A Rub, and we're not going to be responsible for his contents. Or his.
1: Hey, I'm supposed to be over here, aren't I, man?
0: Yeah, in the middle.
1: Yeah, there you go.

Oh, there you have it. Mother McCree's Uptown Jug Champions. And we will do more of them next week right here on Sound So Sweet as we catch up with what in the world ever happened to Mother McCree's Uptown Jug Champions. Oh, well, you can wait for what comes next. it is going to be a Grateful Dead show. Yeah. As we go on down the Golden Road, that's what's next right here on KDRT, Davis's Low Power Community Radio Station, broadcasting to you at 95.7 FM on your radio dial or KDRT.org, wherever or whenever you may be. 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Yeah, because it sounds so sweet. Yeah. So, hang on tight, folks. We got lots more coming to you.

Oh, yeah, sounds so sweet. We've got to end. I'm having so much fun here. Oh, we had Cincinnati Dancing Pigs and Let's Talk Dirty in Hawaiian. Jim Queskin Jug Band, Hawaii. Cheap Suit Serenaders doing their hula medley off of Chasing Rainbows. And the Kahuna Cowboys right here with Sonny Kuna's Hula Girl. Sounds so sweet. Come back next week, see what happens, huh? That's KDRT 95.7 FM on your radio dial. Yeah.

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0: 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Hello, everyone, and hello, Jennifer.
1: Hello, Rich. Hello, travelers. Welcome to another expedition. And during our world cruise, we'll drop anchor twice for the featured music segments.
0: The classic cover in the first half hour with a reggae remake of a perennial favorite. And in the second half of the program, the spotlight showcases a selected track and the musical act behind it. More on the featured music segments coming up also in the first half. 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And we launch, as always, in the home port somewhere in the eastern half of North America.
1: We're raking through the music and moving steady into the vault of innovation with Virginia-based One Culture leading off this expedition. From Third Island Productions, it's the 2025 single Steady Moving on the

0: 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As we close out the Eastern North American portion of this expedition, steady moving. The single released in 25 by Third Island Productions. 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
1: You're globe tracking on World Cruise number 120. Glad you could join us. More to come, including the classic cover near the end of the half with a classic song that became a massive international hit and the artist whose career took a hit when he boasted in interviews that he was better than the Beatles and Elvis Presley.
0: That's a pretty bold statement.
1: Absolutely.
0: And it's the very first vinyl record I ever bought.
1: Oh, wow. How cool.
0: Yeah, that's crazy, ain't it?
1: Yep.
0: 1966. I was 10.
1: Wow.
0: You weren't quite...
1: in existence.
0: And in the second half of the program, the Spotlight checks out an artist and song that earned an endorsement from pop icon Janet Jackson. Stick around, much more to come. In the meantime, back to the music. We're bound for the two-part Caribbean experience with some roots from the 20th century, followed by some shoots from century number 21.
1: Lock in and feel the groove. Israel Vibration starts off the roots portion of the Caribbean Roots and Shoots with a track from the 1991 album Forever in Trojan Records. Here's Poor Man Cry on Reggae Cruise.

0: 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It's Jamaican dub poet Nzambi. Nzamba. And French experimental sound system OBF with Hot Beer, the 2020 single through Dubquake Records. Have you ever had hot beer?
1: I sure have. It's gross.
0: I mean, warm beer, hot beer. I don't get, maybe that's a Jamaican thing.
1: You never know.
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1: And this is the voice of reason, Rich Rezin, along with co-host Dr. Jennifer Jester, navigating this global expedition. Keep it locked right here. We're going to pause our journey and drop anchor to bring you the classic cover segment of the program. You,
2: with your mask. Classic on this edition of the classic cover was written by Artie Cornfield and Steve DeBoff and recorded by The Change of Times in 1965 without much chart activity. In 1966, it was recorded by British artist Crispian St. Peters, becoming an unexpected international hit. It fell short, however, due to a publicity stunt that went wrong with Peters' claims of superiority to the Beatles and other musical stars at the time.
1: And, you know, that's kind of crazy. I think that's around the time when the Beatles, or when John Lennon of the Beatles claimed that the Beatles were more famous than Jesus.
2: Yeah.
1: Do you know of that?
2: I do, yeah.
1: Which went kind of...
2: That went south.
1: It did go south. And the featured cover on this edition of the Reggae Cruise is by the Jamaican duo of Bob and Marcia. Bob Andy had a successful solo career, and of course Marcia Griffiths, a solo artist herself, was one-third of the Bob Marley iconic backup singers, the i3s. This track peaked at number 11 on the UK singles chart. Here now for your listening enjoyment is the Trojan Records 1971 cover of Pied Piper.

0: 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The featured artist and song on this edition of the Reggae Cruise Classic Cover.
1: 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No passport, no problem. 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You're

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0: Beyond emotional release, reggae acts as a powerful tool for psychological calming. The tempo, usually around 60 to 80 beats per minute, closely mirrors a human's relaxed resting heart rate and natural breathing patterns. This rhythmic consistency allows listeners to subconsciously sync their nervous system with the beat. The result is a grounded, steady foundation that naturally helps lower stress hormones like cortisol, gently grounding the body in a state of deep physical tranquility. We can use music to lift us up and chill out too, so stay tuned to keep that healing, relaxation, meditation in your daily life.
1: And that was The Healing Pocket, a regular column with Dr. Jennifer Jester on the Reggae Cruise. Thank you, Jennifer.
0: My pleasure.
1: Stay with us. Anchors away, full speed ahead, back to the music. We're on the move once again, and the travel plan takes us to Rwanda on the African phase of the trip. As the world wobbles a little to the left and a little to the right, King James maintains a steady groove somewhere in between with Rasta. From the 26th re-released long play, Natibi Sanswe, or Extraordinary, on Reggae Cruise Radio.

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1: No matter the longitude or the latitude, a voice in a foreign language is not so hard to translate, because you're tuning into the essence of the human spirit as we travel around the world on the Reggae Cruise. We're midway between here and there without the dead air, and as the sand in the hourglass is half full or half empty, depending on your view, we move on, keeping it alive and well. Stay with us. 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
0: And we start the second half of the Reggae Cruise with the South European segment of the journey in Spain. From the 2026 album Volando, it's the upbeat Un Pañuelo, or The Scarf, from Iseo and Dodo Sound.
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106 miles to Chicago. We got a full tank of gas, half a pack of cigarettes. 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

0: Gentlemen, I'd like you to meet your captain. 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
0: Captain, your navigator, Mr. Unger, and your first officer, Mr. Dunn.
1: Unger?
2: Over.
1: Over? Done. Gentlemen, let's get to work.
3: Unger, didn't you serve under Over in the Air Force?
4: Not directly. Technically, Dunn was under Over and I was under Dunn.
2: Yep.
0: So, Dunn, you were under Over and over Unger.
2: Yep.
1: That's right. Dunn was over Unger and I was over Dunn.
4: So, you see, both Dunn and I were under Over, even though I was under Dunn.
1: Dunn was over Unger and I was over Dunn.

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It's Friday night. 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

0: 5 seconds from now. Wow.
1: Morning, brothers and sisters in cell. Welcome to JA. On the big J today, it's a Saturday, huh? In the morning and the dawning. The Young Jamaica Show. What a show! What a show! On Big JBC Radio. So Marcos the Sock Soul, Boss Jock Soul, and Shock Soul from the steep to the cell people, huh? Maybe everything is alright, and I don't mean maybe. Compliments of Jamaica Recording and Publishing Studio of 13 Renford Road in Kingston. In collaboration with Music City, the slickest little kitty of the city, huh? Don't start from my heart without a switch. I pull a thing and turn you on. Come on strong, huh? Brother Winston Francis. Creaming, baby, in California, dreaming.

0: until 1 in the AM, a Saturday on the Big J to the sounds of Young Jamaica.
1: Yeah.
0: What you gonna do, my brother?
1: I'm gonna suck it.
0: How you gonna suck it, brother?
1: Heavy.
0: How?
1: Heavy.
0: Heavy sound, baby, like lead. Above ground, that's where the thing is found. Take the bass. This one needs a jacket to back it to crack my musical sprocket.

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Could you dig the heat? Good for your dancing feet from the place where people meet and greet. Music City, baby. 45s and LPs if you please. Right on.

The Dawning J.A. I'm the Big J. The sounds of young Jamaica. Sounds unlimited, huh? You can't feel it, baby, we won't steal it. Put your thing on your seat beside you, because we won't take your thing. Your thing is your thing. The best, by any test. A fun fest, 45s and LPs if you please, huh? Oh, wow. Of course, you get the best things in life, baby, for free. And now take this tip from me. If you go down to Music City at the corner of Charles and Orange Street, where the people meet and greet, you can get tape decks, transistor radios, musical instruments, items galore found in the store. Was Jerry Jones getting closest to the bounce? Oh me, oh my! Don't ask why, this thing is good for your neighborhood.

am I, you know why? Sound of Mystery Jam's getting closest to your bows. And a wonderful game called Love My Little Turtle Dove. It's true, and it's good for you, huh? Them things, which is a cream, baby, it's supreme. Can you dig the label? Downbeat, baby, could you dig the heat?

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It's Friday night at midnight. Do you know where your children are?

My name is Ned. I was bored, so I thought I'd come into the radio station and play music for anyone who might be listening. Is that you? Are you listening? If you are listening and you would like to make a request, you can call the studio. We have a phone in here now. The number is 530-792-1648. Operators are waiting.

you feel. You don't believe me, but I do know. I'm going to tell you something that I learned when I was your age. I prepared a case, and old man White said to me, how did you do? And I said, did my best. And he said, you're not paid to do your best, you're paid to win. And that's what pays for this office. Pays for the pro bono work that we do for the poor. Pays for the type of law that you want to practice. Pays for my whiskey. Pays for your clothes. Pays for the leisure we have to sit back and discuss philosophy as we're doing tonight. We're paid to win the case. Finished your marriage, you wanted to come back and practice the law. You wanted to come back to the world.

Springfield, they're eating the dogs, the people that came in, they're eating the cats, they're eating the pets of the people that live there. And this is what's happening in our country.

0: I am starting to regret my vote for Trump.
1: I know. You guys, I know. I was like you, it'll be fun. It'll be funny. Burn it down. Burn the Constitution down. Oh, yeah. There's a Twitter feed, right? Yeah, Twitter feed. I don't know. I'm not good at Twitter. I'm not. And I mean, I know enough. I know how to write something that will ruin my career. That I've got down. I know how to respond to people who say something negative about that post and make things even worse. I know I got that part down. But I don't know the fun. I truly don't know how they do the fun, you know, the photo funnies bullshit, you know, where they take photos and they put the memes and stuff. I don't know how that's done. I'm sure I'd like it more if I knew how to do that, you know, where there's like the picture of the ladies walking and the guys going, hello, and then, you know, the girls going, hey, you know, and then they put the funny words on them, you know, it's like, I'm mustard, I'm a hot dog, I'm ketchup, you know, and like, hilarious that I'd love to contribute. But anyway, so there's this Twitter thing, Twitter feed that I'm on that's called Trump Regrets or Trump Voter Regrets or something like that. And it's a compendium of whenever somebody writes that in their tweet, it sends it to this thing. And, you know, it's been going on. They've compiled thousands and thousands of them. You know, there's somebody posted a couple days ago, dear President Trump, I'm starting to regret my vote. What? Now? Now you're starting to regret. Yeah, that's right. I mean, I was fine in the beginning. I can overlook, and I'm okay with the blatant racism and the crass sexism and the deranged narcissism and pandering to Nazis and supporting pedophiles and proudly bragging about being a sexual predator and paying your mistress to have an abortion and openly cheating your employees and mocking the disabled and praising murderous dictators and the constant pathological lying, the petty vindictive cruelty, the staggering ineptitude, the unapologetic corruption, the nepotism, the mob ties, the calculated mendacity, ignorance as to how American government works, encouraging violence against those that question your authority, the theft of our tax dollars to pay off your mountain of debt and or go golfing. Did I mention the relentless lying? You're a liar. Being a white nationalist, demonizing immigrants, the obvious disregard of the Bill of Rights, lying about whether Russia had hacked our election when you knew all along it had, then lying about it, the collusion with our sworn enemy and the sworn enemy of democracy, your dereliction of duty, your treasonous activities, and I was with you when you cheated. I was with you when you cheated on your wife with that porn star, the one you compared favorably to your daughter. You cheated on your wife, not the wife you raped, but the current wife who had just given birth to your son. And of course, I was with you when we found out you cheated with the Playboy playmate, the one you compared favorably to your daughter, not with the wife you have now, but the second wife whose kid you ignore. And of course, I was with you, President Trump, when you took the babies away. You took infants breastfeeding, literally breastfeeding from their mothers and fathers. Fathers, families who had made this arduous trek to come here and seek asylum. They just wanted to seek asylum. And you took them and you sent, deported the parents and you took them and separated them, sent the kids hundreds of miles away in a disused Walmart inside of a cage with armed guards pointing guns at them. And then, of course, thus ensuring the private prison contractors, CoreCivic and Geo Group, who donated heavily to you, can get paid their collective $4 billion in profit. As those toddlers sob and whimper in absolute terror, traumatized for life, of course I was with you with that. But this last omnibus spending

there's an unfolding assault taking place in America today, an attempt to suppress and subvert the right to vote in a fair and free election, an assault on democracy, an assault on liberty, an assault on who we are as Americans. For make no mistake, bullies and merchants of fear, peddlers of lies, are threatening the very foundation of our country. It gives me no pleasure to say this. I never thought in my entire career I'd ever have to say it. But I swore an oath to you, to God, to preserve, protect, and defend the Constitution. And that's an oath that forms a sacred trust to defend America against all threats, both foreign and domestic. Some things in America should be simple and straightforward. Perhaps the most important of those things, the most fundamental of those things, is the right to vote. In 2020, more people voted in America than ever, ever in the history of America, in the middle of a once-in-a-century pandemic. No other election has ever been held under such scrutiny, such high standards. The big lie is just that, a big lie. I'm not saying this to alarm you. I'm saying this because you should be alarmed. I'm also saying this, there's good news. It doesn't have to be this way. It doesn't have to be, for real. We have the means. We just need the will. The will to save and strengthen our democracy. We did in the 2020. The battle for the soul of America, in that battle, the people voted. Democracy prevailed. Our Constitution held. This isn't about Democrats or Republicans. It's literally about who we are as Americans. It's that basic. It's about the kind of country we want today, the kind of country we want for our children and grandchildren tomorrow. Quite frankly, the whole world is watching.

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The whole world is watching.

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But they should.

Asynchronous closure of the left and right atrioventricular valves may produce a first heart sound that is split into two audible components. This occurs normally in the larger breeds of dogs. Note the low frequency split first heart sound of a normal large dog.

0: 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It's almost 1 a.m. We're also on KDRT.org, streaming worldwide. My name is Ned. Usually my show airs Monday mornings from 7 to 9 in the morning. It's called the Monday Morning Show. Tonight, I had insomnia, so I've come into the radio station to play music. Oh, yeah.
1: Yeah!
0: If you're awake and you're listening, you can call me. We have a phone in here now. 530-792-1648. Yeah!

speaker today that I am especially pleased, and I'm greatly honored to be able to introduce him. There's many things that could be said about him, but I think we've said most of them in our Observer and other house organs that we use to identify our speakers.

or did at one time. And the horrible thing is that you and I do things, keep doing them long after. For example, a friend of mine the other day, I saw him, he's a big guy in a roller club, and he shook hands and he

Now they're running toward the East River, thousands of them, dropping in like rats. Now the smoke's spreading faster. It's reached Times Square. People are trying to run away from it, but it's no use. They're falling like flies.

0: 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Is there anyone on the air? Is there anyone on the air? Is there anyone? 2X2L.
1: While listening to a CBS presentation of Orson Welles and the Mercury Theater on the air in an original dramatization of The War of the Worlds by H.G.

negotiate out of fear, but let us never fear to negotiate. In the long history of the world, only a few generations have been granted the role of defending freedom in its hour of maximum danger. I do not shrink from this responsibility. I welcome it. I do not believe that any of us would exchange places with any other people or any other generation. The energy, the faith, the devotion which we bring to this endeavor

0: room.
1: If they'll do certain things that they won't like to do, and that is to listen in school and to work a little bit harder than anyone else and even have more fun than anyone else. Give a child the impression that he hasn't got the innate ability to do things. You're just as good as killing them. You don't have to take a knife, you don't jab it back and forth to kill a person. Words will kill just as fast as a knife or a gun. We're talking about how you can motivate yourself. You'll get out earlier.

her voice when this maestro heard her. But later, she developed a voice. There's your answer. Developed a voice. Everything is developed. I have just finished reading Irving Stone's book on the life of Michelangelo, the person that 99% of people in this room call a natural born genius. They have to be born a genius, they say. So I read the entire 763 pages to see what contributed to Michelangelo's success. And I find things like this. That he didn't have any hobbies. What do you know? No hobby. He loved his work so much he worked from dawn until midnight.

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0: My name is Ned. I'm the host of the Monday Morning Show on this very radio station. 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I'm live in the studio because

0: enjoying goofing off late at night. I forget that the best reason to goof off late at night is because my parents aren't listening and I could talk about them. But it's a little late by now. Another night. Another goof off night. I could tell you stories, regale you with stories about my parents.
1: Yabba dabba do, yabba dabba do, yabba dabba do, how do you do? You're very pretty tonight. You're very pretty tonight.

tomorrow night at the Melon Ball over there at Watermelon Music. Meisner and Smith are putting on a show. If you're awake, call me and tell me. The number in the studio for the phone in here is 530-792-1648. So far, I've gotten zero phone calls this evening. But I know you're there. Why haven't you called? Don't you love me?

0: Acme Theater is doing a show at the, what's the theater called over there at UCD? I can't think of it. I don't have it in front of me. Tomorrow and Sunday, they're doing two more shows. I don't know what it's called. I don't know where it is. It's the Performing Arts Theater over there at UCD by the Arboretum. The Wyatt Pavilion, is that what it's called? Two more performances from Acme Theater, so go see the lesbian pirate love story.
1: Gotta love it.

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It's just me talking to myself at 1:20 in the morning. What am I doing here? 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

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I'm the Lurk, one-man band. 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
2: Treat. Thank you guys. This next song is a memoir about a friend of ours from Woodland, California. Anybody from Woodland out there? Or should I say anybody out there from up north, North Davis? Oh yeah, Wavis in the house. This goes out to my friend Kenny Franklin Valentine, Woodland High School, class of 1987. Got himself in a little trouble, we wrote a song about it. One, two, one, two, three.

So, anybody go down to Costco off 102? Right on the other side there is the, we like to call it the YOLO Hilton. It's where they keep people like Kenny. So I was looking Kenny up on Facebook. I could not find him anywhere. So I went to visit his mom over on Walnut there in Woodland. She sent me down to the YOLO Hilton so I could get his rap sheet. This is what my friend did. I'm serious. My God. Here we go. We got arson, kidnapping, assault, vandalism, mail fraud. We got drunk and disorderly, extortion and drug trafficking, tax evasion, solicitation,

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0: Yeah.
3: Hello, this is the K-Dirt Events Outlook for Saturday, August 1st. My name is Ned, and here's what's happening. Tonight at the Melon Ball over there at Watermelon Music right here in Davis, Meisner and Smith are going to be performing. In Woodland at Blue Note Brewing, Living Daylights is on the bill. Garden Grove, a tribute to Sublime. That's happening at 9 p.m. in Harlow's in Sacramento tonight. Off-campus dance party will be at the Starlit Room. Possum will be at Bike Dog in West Sacramento. And War is headlining the California State Fair tonight. Tomorrow, Sunday, August 2nd, Za, the music of Iran's Lorestan region, will be at the International House in Davis. Electric Peacock is going to be at Blue Note Brewing in Woodland tomorrow. Solane and Alex Andre will be at the Starlit Room in Sacramento. SBS Blues Jam and Sunday Sessions with the Lab Rats, that's at the Torch Club in Sacramento tomorrow. And the Yacht Rock Review is happening at State Fair tomorrow. Finally, on this day in 1942, Jerry Garcia was born. The K-Dirt Events Outlook airs daily at noon and 6 p.m. on 95.7 FM in Davis, California, or online at kdrt.org. 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

0: Thank you very much. Thanks a lot. The song was written by Woody Paul, King of the Cowboy Fiddlers, a band called Riders in the Sky.
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0: Bicycles sounds better.
1: The FCC might get angry.
0: Who?
1: The Federal Cycle Commission.
0: Think they listen?
1: Probably not. After all, this is...
0: KDRT in Davis, California.
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0: You have heard of group after group who worshipfully sing for Satan. 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God tells us he's not willing that any should perish. And that includes Mick Jagger and Alice Cooper and all of the rock singers. But they have a choice to make. What about you? What do you choose?
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2: Except for a small blip in the 60s, the music DJ Wayne Hagen enjoys has always been out of style. What will he play this week? Bluegrass? Blues? All country? 1920s old time? Americana? What's that? Favorite singers, songwriters, and instrumentalists? Or that 60s stuff? You just never know.

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1: Bring out your dead. Bring out your dead.
2: Here's one.
1: Ninepence.
3: I'm not dead.
1: What?
2: Nothing. Here's your ninepence.
3: I'm not dead.
1: Here. He says he's not dead.
2: Yes, he is.
3: I'm not.
1: He isn't?
2: Well, he will be soon. He's very ill.
3: I'm getting better.
4: No, you're not. You'll be stone dead in a moment.
1: Oh, I can't take him like that. It's against regulations.
3: I don't want to go on the car.
4: Oh, don't be such a baby.
1: I can't take him.
3: I feel fine.
2: Well, do us a favour.
1: I can't.
2: Well, can you hang around a couple of minutes? He won't be long.
1: No, I've got to go to Robinson's. They've lost 9 today.
2: Well, when's your next run?
1: Thursday.
3: You think I'll go for a walk?
2: You're not fooling anyone, you know. Look, there's no something you can do.
3: I feel happy. I feel happy.
1: Ah, oh, thanks very much.
2: Oh, Joel. See you on Thursday.
1: Right.

0: Thank you very much.
1: Thank you very kindly.

0: Like what you hear? Go to KDRT.org to hear your favorite show again
1: and again
0: and again
1: and again
0: and again
1: and again
0: and again
1: and again
0: and again. And then one more time.

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1: Yeah, there we go.
0: I don't know. 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
1: I'd like to report a bear hug.
0: Okay.
1: I put out my campfire and Smokey Bear hugged me.
0: So you drowned the fire, you stirred it, drowned it again, and felt that it was cold?
1: Uh-huh.
0: Yeah, but he's just letting you know you did good.
1: Bear hug from Smokey Bear. Status update.
2: I'm gonna let you go now.
0: There are many ways to start a fire, but one sure way to put it out. 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
1: And I'm Pat Humphreys.
0: We're Emma's Revolution. And you're listening to KDRT in Davis, California.
2: Hello, this is the KDIRT Events Outlook for Saturday, August 1st. My name is Ned, and here's what's happening. Tonight at the Melon Ball over there at Watermelon Music right here in Davis, Meisner and Smith are going to be performing. In Woodland at Blue Note Brewing, Living Daylights is on the bill. Garden Grove, a tribute to Sublime, that's happening at 9 p.m. in Harlow's in Sacramento tonight. Off-campus dance party will be at the Starlit Room. Possum will be at Bike Dog in West Sacramento. And War is headlining the California State Fair tonight. Tomorrow, Sunday, August 2nd, Za, the music of Iran's Lorestan region, will be at the International House in Davis. Electric Peacock is going to be at Blue Note Brewing in Woodland tomorrow. Solane and Alex Andre will be at the Starlit Room in Sacramento. SBS Blues Jam and Sunday Sessions with the Lab Rats, that's at the Torch Club in Sacramento tomorrow. And the Yacht Rock Review is happening at State Fair tomorrow. Finally, on this day in 1942, Jerry Garcia was born. 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

0: happy soul. 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
1: Wow.

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Fellow Tall Thursday Night Music Series. Oh, shit. All right. Evidently, we have some people who have a work day tomorrow. Oh,

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0: tale once again now.
1: I said I walked into the courtroom.
0: You know what was gonna bring me down? The big fat ball representative of justice, yes. And the prosecutor began to frown.

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0: Bicycles per second.
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0: Bicycles sounds better.
1: The FCC might get angry.
0: Who?
1: The Federal Cycle Commission.
0: Think they listen?
1: Probably not. After all, this is...
0: KDRT in Davis, California.
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0: episode of Eye on Sports. Chuck with you here. And recurring guest, first time in a while. Glad to have you back. Robbie Bronson in the house with us today.
1: Hello. It has been a minute.
0: It has been a minute.
1: I'm untangling some headphones. We'll see how well I can do this.
0: It's all good.
1: Well,
0: that how you untangle?
1: Ooh, popped it back on.
0: Clips back in.
1: You know what? I think that actually might have been. That might have been like a sneaky like pro move there, and I didn't even realize it.
0: I'm pretty sure they manufactured it that way.
1: They're like, this guy can stick around.
0: Well, you are listening to Eye on Sports here on KDRT 95.7 FM here in Davis, California, and KDRT.org worldwide. And the views expressed on Eye on Sports do not represent the views of Davis Media Access or KDRT. Got a lot of sports to get into. You know the deal. What is it, late July? It's the last show of July.
1: Is it really? Man, it's almost August. That's crazy. Yeah. What happened? I feel like this happens every year. What happened to summer?
0: This year, like specifically, I was working on, you know, kind of prepping before the show, and I was like, wow, 30 days until kickoff of college.
1: Wild.
0: And I'm like,
1: fantastic.
0: This off season kind of flew by.
1: Yeah. I mean, there's already, like, I've been seeing reports about, well, unfortunately, partly because of like injuries, but like the NFL training camps and stuff have already started and like the end of their first week. And I'm just like, no,
0: not yet.
1: Wait.
0: But then if you think about it, when we were like on summer break, I do remember like watching NFL Network and seeing like them running around.
1: Yeah, no, that's true.
0: I was like, all right, football's like around the corner.
1: I think for me, I'm like, it still kind of just feels like the World Cup just started. Like it's every year this happens. Like the July to the June, July, like vortex is like not actually 61 days. It's like 17.
0: Yeah.
1: And I just look over, I'm like, what do you mean? August. Not yet.
0: Yeah. It's
1: no, they wouldn't do it to us like that, would they?
0: But maybe that's just how time is. Like, when do you ever say like this year took forever? Last year that took forever?
1: Oh, probably like high school.
0: You know what
1: I mean? Yeah, no, that's a good point. Like, as you get older, you're like,
0: well, it's already the end of the year. It's almost like a common thing to say, like as like a icebreaker, or
1: right?
0: Like if you have nothing to say, like, it's like the weather. Yeah. It's like, man, this weather's crazy, huh?
1: It's like hot out today. Like, yeah. Again, it's July, as we've been talking about. What else would you expect it to be?
0: Yeah, but I mean, today I will agree with you because, like I said, I was looking it up and I was like, wow. We have kickoff in 30 days. Cody's not here today because he is the special teams coordinator for Davis High. And so they are installing the special teams today.
1: So. No kidding. Okay, so they're, yeah.
0: Yeah, I mean, we might as well start. We're a sports show. Let's start talking about it. So Davis High School, they start their season, today is the 20 or the 30th. So they start in 29 days.
1: Wow.
0: Home game against Pioneer. Last year they started on the road against Pioneer. Started off okay, ended not so well.

0: but they got it's a new year back.
1: It's it's a new year.
0: Those kids don't even remember that.
1: I don't even remember that. Yeah, no one remembers.
0: No
1: that.
0: One remembers that. So, you know, just kind of starting off here. They have three home games. Three out of their first four games are home games. So, they're
1: nice.
0: Yep. Pioneer home. They go on the road to River City High School, and then they host McClatchy, then a bye, and then they host Foothill. As a former Davis High football player yourself, with like 30 days left ish, like what do you think's going on out there? Are they already thinking about Pioneer and what Pioneer's running, or are they still?
1: No, I don't think not quite yet. And you know it's interesting because as you go through like a football season, especially when you got like 10, 11, 12 games, whatever, like you kind of get into a routine of like an install, as they call it, where it's like, okay, it's Monday of this week. This is our Friday opponent, Saturday opponent, whatever. This is what we're installing. Like, hey, here, this is what they run Monday. Tuesday, we're going to practice, look at that stuff, practice like the formations. We're going to go through what we're going to install into it. Work through that in the film on like Tuesday, Wednesday, kind of have like a down day Thursday, and then Friday's game day. The interesting part about the first game is that you have like training camp really is like, it's more of like, hey, we're back. It's conditioning. And it's also extra weird because specifically from like college, but in high school, it's like that first, now for the next 3 weeks, like the student athletes are not in school. So you have this kind of like, hey, we got this open-ended period. We can do it in the morning. We can get out of here by lunch. You can kind of construct your schedule a little bit more by the 28th when the first game is. Well, now going into week two, everything kind of shifts. So you go back to, okay, we have one opponent. We're going to do this on Friday. It's not necessarily going to be this like, get back into it. And we're going to do some extra like cardio. We're going to do these different things that are really more for those first couple weeks of training camp. And you have to deal with, I shouldn't say deal with school. School obviously is like the bulk of the student athlete's day, and then you have to kind of adjust your practices based on that, right? So it's a very unique set of circumstances where I don't think you're thinking about Pioneer yet. I think you're trying to feel, all right, where are we at? You can tell who's been lifting the offseason, who are the guys that are here ready to go? How is this going to look? Like what are we kind of like? And you're going to do that for a week or two before you kind of start settling in on Pioneer and to try to keep it a little bit more uniform throughout the season. I would think they'll probably start planning for Pioneer maybe a week, a little bit more than that out, but for right now I think you're just kind of getting back in the swing of things.
0: Yeah, and I guess maybe this is probably the start. If you're high school football, you're probably starting to like install stuff right about now. Yeah, I mean, that probably goes for UC Davis as well because they start their season on the 29th.
1: Yep.
0: It's probably kind of, like I said, on the similar schedule where now they're just installing things. You've been on the sideline for UC Davis.
1: Yep.
0: Would you say kind of, I mean, it's different. It's a whole different level of football.
1: Sure.
0: But mostly kind of the same where the athletes are gone and
1: yep.
0: for the summer and you still got to kind of install with what you got.
1: Exactly. And UC Davis has the extra, it's always been an interesting component where because they are a quarter system school, the fall quarter doesn't start till the end of September, early October. So this is kind of like for the first 3-4 games of their season, oftentimes the students are not in there. I mentioned that because it's such a big dynamic change, right? Like when you are having to deal with this and that, and I got to have three classes, four classes at a collegiate level, and I'm worrying about that. There's a benefit to some of these teams that don't have to worry about that till the end of the first month almost of the actual like in season. So yes, it's very similar in the sense of like the reason I say like install is because as let's say Cody's, for example, if he's installing special teams packages, you may have a gunner that's never played gunner. You may have to explain, okay, this is what I need you to do. Yeah. I see your athleticism. Maybe you're a sophomore. You're somebody that hasn't played at varsity. This is what I want you to do. So it could be as basic as like, this is I'm teaching you really kind of this position. This is the parameters of what I want you to do. You could be like baseline basics at this point, right? And then you're also doing a little bit more, you're pushing them a little bit harder, kind of doing some more whatever it is that day, cardio, weightlifting, because you're not in that, you don't have to play a game in the next few days. Like, hey, you can be a little bit more sore and we can kind of go through that stuff. So it's similar, of course, like the competition level is higher, but the basis is fairly similar for college.
0: Yeah, and when Cody was on the show last week, he was saying that you know, they are having varsity and JV kind of practice together.
1: Yeah.
0: And there's, I think they said 50 kids total out there. So, wow. I mean, you know, kind of, you know, not the biggest turnout, but also no. like, you know, a wide range. 50 kids is still enough to like kind of fill out a varsity roster, but you also have to fill out the JV roster too.
1: So, wow.
0: You know, like we said, with 30 days to go, they're still trying to figure everything out. But I mean, that's normal for everyone. But it's just more crazy, like you said at the beginning, that we're almost football season.
1: It's almost
0: around
1: it's
0: the corner. Yeah.
1: Because
0: yeah,
1: it gonna still wake
0: feels
1: up
0: like
1: Saturday
0: the middle of summer, summer.
1: It'll be August. Yeah. It's a little, feels a little rude, but okay.
0: And so UC Davis, they start out their season August 29th, but they have three road games to start the season.
1: Yes.
0: So they play at Portland State, they play at San Diego, and they play at SMU. Not the easiest schedule. Last year, I mean, I thought it was, you know, kind of a tough schedule, but at least to start, it was not too bad. That first game where it ended in a no decision because of the lightning storm.
1: Yeah.
0: Like, that was a tough game, but they were winning that game when they called that game.
1: Right.
0: And then they had two pretty tough games after that, I'm pretty sure against, like, Washington or something like
1: yeah,
0: that.
1: Yeah, Washington.
0: And but this year, I feel like it's just kind of like, you know, you get Portland State, who went 1-11 last year. So you get them to start out. That's kind of your quote-unquote. I mean, UC Davis is kind of known now as a college football place. Their
1: yeah.
0: window is open right now.
1: Yeah.
0: So, you know, when your window's open, you're kind of expected to go out and host it.
1: And do well.
0: Yeah. And well, I mean, it's great to go out and, you know, kind of have that beginning game. They have to go at
1: yeah,
0: Portland State. Correct. It's still technically I think it's a league game or a conference game. Are they
1: gosh,
0: still in the same conference?
1: You
0: I'm
1: know,
0: pretty sure they are.
1: It's honestly, I mean, truthfully, I believe so, but I feel like every year I have to do this thing with college football where you're like, okay, who's in the conferences now, right?
0: Yeah.
1: Like, because there's so much realignment happening. So if I'm looking really quickly, I know it's entirely possible. You know, this could have been one of those, and I can double check this. Because they schedule non-conference games a long time out, this could have been one of those non-conference games they scheduled a decade ago that Portland they weren't in the Big Sky at that point, and then they were
0: yeah.
1: like does that mean, or it's
0: yeah,
1: like
0: yeah.
1: now they are and just based on like let me think here so Stetson, SMU, San Diego, Portland State
0: doesn't seem like that.
1: I have
0: it
1: a
0: doesn't
1: feeling,
0: start until Montana
1: I have a far. Feeling this is a non-conference game even though Portland State is in the Big Sky. I think you're right. I think this was scheduled a while ago when it didn't they weren't in the same conference.
0: Okay.
1: That's my guess because everyone else look is in the Big Sky. But again, landscape of college football, you kind of have to check every year because things ebb and flow all of the time, even in the Big Sky. Sac State's not here anymore. Utah Tech and Southern Utah are back in. So there's movement. But not to get too far ahead of myself to touch on your point, like one, Portland State was 1-11 last year, but you know, it's not last year. So
0: yeah,
1: like,
0: exactly.
1: you take that for what it means. You have no idea. It's a whole new season. If I'm Portland State, I'm like that was last year, this is this year. So UC Davis has to go in there with like no expectation. This has to be the toughest opponent you're going to face this year. That's
0: yeah.
1: the mentality, right?
0: And they always play Portland State pretty close.
1: And they do.
0: Like.
1: Yeah. And that's the thing is like, and Portland State, you know, another, it's too early to call it like a trap game, right? Because like it's the first, it's August and it's, but it's one of those teams where like they have, Portland State and UC Davis have been playing each other for decades. Like it's one of those things where it's not like a, oh, it's a familiar opponent.
0: Yeah.
1: But I will say it is a very interesting, UC Davis has a really, really interesting schedule, especially to start. Their first three games, first 3 weeks of the year, at Portland State, at San Diego, at SMU. Obviously the SMU game is going to be like, you're
0: right.
1: getting paid for that.
0: San Diego
1: lot, right?
0: went 8-4 last year. SMU went 9-4 last
1: year. 9-4
0: year.
1: And they're division above.
0: And they were in the college football playoff
1: and
0: 2 years
1: ago. Exactly.
0: So it's like, they're a
1: so that's
0: powerhouse.
1: Like, a, hey, yo, but then you have September 19th, the 26th, and then October 3rd, home against Stetson out of Florida. Shout out to Stetson, I guess.
0: Yeah.
1: Montana and then Eastern Washington. So I don't remember the last time I have seen a schedule that someone started three games on the road and then had the next three games at home and then they have a bye. It's a really interesting way to start the year.
0: And then the home game at Stetson's like orientation night or something.
1: Yeah.
0: I was like, oh, is that why? Because the students don't come back till late?
1: You know
0: like,
1: what? That's a really good point.
0: And I was like, but still, you're giving up three games like where, you know, Portland State's not, like you said, that was last year.
1: Yeah.
0: They play each other. They know each other. Then you go San Diego, who's
1: good team.
0: Pretty good. I
1: really
0: mean,
1: good
0: UC
1: program.
0: Davis was good last year, too, to give UC Davis credit.
1: But that's a tough team and a tough opponent.
0: And SMU is just, you know, that's above your weight class. So
1: it is. You're welterweight fighting
0: and then,
1: heavyweight.
0: You know, you get that Stetson home opener. But then the week after that, you host Montana. Who was a semifinalist in the FCS last year.
1: Yep.
0: Finished 13-2. Lost to the eventual national champion, Montana State.
1: Yeah. It's not necessarily easier, you know, Eastern Washington, Southern Utah. Like the Big Sky for the FCS level is a powerhouse conference. It's one of the best, if not the best conference. It's weird having Sac State doing what they're doing.
0: Yeah,
1: but,
0: I was going to say, why did Sac State want to leave so bad?
1: I think there's an argument out there that the Big Sky is as good, if not better, than the MAC where they're at now. Like, I mean, I don't want to get too far myself. I know it's a different conference level up, but like they might be comparable. And we'll know if Sac State is decent this year. I think that'll speak volumes to the level of the FCS where the Big Sky is and the level of where the MAC is.
0: Do you think Sac State would be decent, or do you think they're going to go like 2-10 or something, or 3-9?
1: No, I think they're hovering around 500.
0: Okay,
1: that's my guess. I'm thinking I'm gonna go like 5-7, 6-6, like respectable though. I don't think they're going to be a laughing stock. And I say that as a UC Davis diehard, right? Like I think the talent level between the Big Sky and the MAC is not that much.
0: Then maybe that was the reason for the move. They're like, if we can at least be 500,
1: yeah,
0: it's a no-brainer at that point. But I mean, when you look at the specifics of the deal, they're not making any money. They can't make the playoffs. They have to pay a
1: conference fee. They didn't make this move to go into the MAC, right? Like they're thinking 10 years out the road. They're thinking that the MAC is the highway that's going to get them to a bigger conference, more money.
0: I guess like the Pac-12.
1: Exactly. If you told Sac State, hey, you can move up, but you're going to be in the MAC for the next 20 years, I don't think they do it. I think they do it as the jumping point. Now, maybe it takes 5, maybe it takes 10, but I think they're looking way bigger, right? I think UC Davis had the mentality, and we've talked about it on the show, where I think they have more of the mentality. It's like, no, it's not that we don't think we might get to that point. We just don't think going through the MAC with what we kind of have in our wheelhouse and what our university is, if we wanted to get that route, I just don't think, I think they think there's another path.
0: And I think UC Davis is comfortable where they're at.
1: I think so. And like, they should be. I mean, it's a great...
0: Their stadium is perfectly fine for the conference they play in. Now, if you're in the MAC, you probably got to add like
1: you
0: a gotta second...
1: You
0: got to
1: add a lot. Exactly. There's like a lot more money you got to put into thing. It.
0: Yeah, and
1: you
0: it's like...
1: You got to have the finances in the right spot, the boosters, all the stuff.
0: When NIL. We were watching games last year, I mean, at least on TV, and I went to some last year, but it was never like... I mean, great fans... Great atmosphere, but it was never like, wow, it is a sold out house here. And, it's noticeable on TV, on kickoffs when you see, you're like, wow, I mean, like there are empty patches there.
1: Certainly.
0: But like if you're moving on to a bigger conference, like why? Like, I don't think it would necessarily attract more fans in the area. I think you're already getting a pretty big turnout for the situation that you're in. I think
1: what their stadium and the capacity reflects is a good FCS school.
0: Sacramento, I think
1: it's exactly what you're saying.
0: It's the capital of California. So it's like for them to think big, it's like, well, that's not surprising.
1: Right.
0: But UC Davis, I think they're very comfortable where they're at. And if they happen to be where they're at, like this is a phenomenal time to be a UC Davis football fan.
1: Absolutely.
0: If you're not already, if you're like, hey, I'll tune in when they're good. This is your time, and you already live in town if you're listening to us on the radio, and if not, you're listening to us worldwide. Maybe we'll make you a UC Davis fan.
1: Yeah,
0: anywhere in the world.
1: Anywhere.
0: But if they join the MAC or do what Sacramento is doing, it wouldn't be quite as good of a fit. I think UC Davis. It's great that Montana and Montana State are like powerhouses, perennial powerhouses. I don't think they're going anywhere. I mean, like in terms of. Like they'll always be around 13-2, you know.
1: Yeah,
0: that region of the country needs good college football teams, and
1: they have good college football
0: North
1: teams.
0: North Dakota State, Montana State. Like boom, like they're not going anywhere. They're always going to be good, but it's always going to be a good barometer for UC Davis. How good is our season?
1: Yeah.
0: Well, did we beat Montana? Did we beat Montana State? And then once you do that, then you can start thinking about beating like North Dakota State, North Dakota.
1: Yeah. I think that's a perfectly honorable and noble like pathway, and there's a lot of really, really good programs that a lot of those schools have had, as you mentioned. And I think the other, you know, the balance, that the question mark for Sac State again is, are you going to, like, you know, there's a, if you look at UC Davis's schedule, right, for example, especially when you're at like that kind of level of football, and we can argue over like, correct, Sac State's in a technically like a higher branch, but like the competition level, I would say, is fairly comparable. Right.
0: And they don't ever really play each other, huh? The Power Five and the FCS don't ever really.
1: Not a, I mean, there's some, but it's not.
0: I don't think they want to like. Be like, oh man, we went 3-5 against FCS this
1: right.
0: year.
1: Like, it's not it's not a comparable exactly. And so, but when you like, I think part of the like so then if you lean into this local narrative and draw, right? Like if Montana, Eastern Washington, like there's a lot of these schools, Portland State, Idaho, like Cal Poly, right? You're gonna get people that are like, oh, I know of Cal Poly, I'm around here, I went to Cal Poly, whatever. That may be a little bit of a draw for like the local area. I know that 2026 it's more money based. I'm just not sure Sac State is going to be able to convince people that's like, hey, come out and watch Northern Illinois. Hey, come out and watch Eastern Michigan. You're like, what? Yeah. It's like, come out to the Wednesday night game that we're playing at home against the Chippewas of Central Michigan. You're like, Akron Zips are coming to town. I'm like, okay. I mean, you know what I'm saying? Like, maybe I'm misguided. Maybe this is just a little bit outdated, but it's just, there's this uphill battle of trying to navigate that in a way that's going to be able to like work. And I mean, sure. Hey, maybe they're going to be able to win game. I mean, winning games solves most, if not all problems, right?
0: Yeah.
1: If you're successful, you're going to solve a lot of problems. Great. If you can be successful and you can win games, but if you can't, I think you're going to have this other narrative where it's like, what are we, I understand step 12. I get where you want to go. But if we're on step 2 or 3 and we can't figure out steps 4 through 11, like what do we do? You know what I'm saying? It's that's a great macro perspective. But if we can't handle the micro aspects, you could be looking at a, you know, I've been watching a lot of like Hell's Kitchen lately, like Top Chef.
0: Dude, me too. I've been watching Kitchen Nightmares.
1: Kitchen Nightmares and Hell's Kitchen. Yeah. So it's just like, I was just thinking of Gordon Ramsay. Like, what are we doing?
0: Yeah. I watched the British ones. The British ones are really good because like, the American ones, they have to yell. There has to be like a scene.
1: Yep, exactly.
0: Like, it has to be like the owner is.
1: It's the conflict.
0: The owner's a wild card. The waiter like goes off the rails.
1: Yep.
0: Like the cook.
1: It's you can tell it's scripted and it's like, yeah. Yes. You can tell the scripted narrative of it for
0: like,
1: sure.
0: In the British ones, he's like, I just went to Wales. The Almond Inn has been open since 1880, and I just went in there and got like I tried out their beef Wellington, and then it's like
1: terrible, rubbery.
0: But
1: the dough, there's no dough.
0: But you see, there's like it's very like non-explosive.
1: So like, it's more realistic.
0: The worst thing is that there's two sous chefs, and one of them has to be the head chef.
1: Yep,
0: and they're both like shy in their own way. And like he's in the parking lot having a cigarette. He's just like, man, Gary, he'd be something else, but he does not speak up. And then it goes to commercial, and you're just like, wow, satisfying.
1: It's not compelling television. Be like, no, this makes so much more sense.
0: There wasn't a
1: than
0: plate
1: like this
0: being
1: screaming
0: thrown.
1: Contest, and then he's like, fine. 5 minutes later, oh, actually, the plate came out, and here we go.
0: He comes back to visit. He comes back to visit him. He's like, yeah, you know, after 5 days, he's like, I set you up. Like, all right, I'm out of here. And he comes back after a couple months, and even if they just threw all his stuff out the window and went back to their old ways, he doesn't yell at people. He's just like disappointed.
1: Which
0: he's
1: is
0: just like, I just really wish I don't understand why you don't see it the way that I'm trying to tell you. Like, and then he'll say like "F me" under his breath, and just like, all right, well, best of luck to you, and just there's no yelling.
1: No, there's no yelling. There's no drama. It's like the American public. It's like you have to do this thing to get views.
0: Fox was like, dude, we need more yelling.
1: Yo, scream at this person, and every single person or chef, you mean, tell them that they're like the worst thing they've ever seen. Like
0: they
1: got Simon from
0: American Idol. They're like, dude, you just need to make fun of people.
1: Exactly,
0: and make that's fun of them,
1: and we're gonna make you rich.
0: Yeah,
1: but that's exactly how I feel. But it's like, hey, all right, Sac State is like, oh, mediocre. It's cold in the center.
0: Yeah. Is this microwave?
1: Crispy. Oh, microwave. Yeah, Chef Mike cooked it. Oh, show me, Chef Mike. I was like, oh, terrible.
0: Oh, bloody hell.
1: It's the microwave. Yeah, but I think so. I'm like thinking of that in my perspective of like, listen, maybe it's the like end of the episode and like you guys have it figured out and it's not as much of a problem, but it's just to be determined. And I think, you know, and again, we've talked about this on the show before, but is Sac State going to get people on an October Wednesday evening against Akron?
0: When I heard this, yes. So that's what the essence of college sports was for 100+ years was the regional aspect of it. It's like, dude, your conference schedule wasn't who gave you the most money. Your conference schedule was who was around you.
1: Yeah.
0: And then, yeah, maybe twice or three times a year, if you're really good, three times a year, but like anywhere from once to twice a year. Like, if you want to get exotic, you, like, play some team from Boston or something.
1: But right, exactly.
0: For 8 of the 10 weeks, you're playing, like, everyone around you within a bus ride.
1: Yeah, right.
0: And now it's like, you know, like you said, who's going to come watch Eastern Michigan? If you're USC, who's going to watch Illinois come play? Who's going to watch?
1: Yeah.
0: You know, so
1: and
0: it's
1: that's, like,
0: big-time
1: football.
0: If you're, you know, Clemson, how are you going to get people excited when they play Stanford? It's like, other than, oh, cool, Stanford's here, but, like,
1: you're going to have your one pretentious friend like, oh, yeah.
0: You know, my brother went to Stanford. I went to Stanford.
1: I might have grown up in South Carolina, but I took their economics major and
0: took some online classes.
1: I am still in debt. Good program.
0: I saw an article this guy flew to Berkeley from LA. 3 times a week to go to school there.
1: Oh my God.
0: Graduated in 4 years, or he might have graduated early. I'm not sure. But he said it was like $65,000 for the whole thing. But he said that was cheaper than renting in the Bay Area. It was cheaper
1: to
0: fly 3 times a week like you're LeBron James.
1: Dude, those stewardesses on the flights, like, bro.
0: Yeah. Dude, after a while, you probably have it set.
1: Are you lost?
0: Yeah.
1: Like, are you confused?
0: You probably walk on the plane with no shoes on because you're just a pro. You're just like, nah, it's cool. Like, I had to take them off back there. I just never put them back on.
1: Walk on the plane, like, yell in the place.
0: Yeah, that's what I mean. Like, you're like, oh, actually, I'm always in 28C, so. Yeah.
1: Listen, I know Southwest, like, rearranged their service model, and I can't sit wherever I want, but, like, I can sit wherever I want.
0: Yeah, exactly. Yeah, it was like $60,000 or something. And it was cheaper than 4 years of rent.
1: It's like and you're like, there's just something so deflating about that. We're like, dang.
0: Is that
1: dude,
0: not,
1: that guy
0: is
1: might
0: that
1: have
0: not
1: been
0: the American dream right there?
1: If I was Berkeley, I'd be like, that's the smartest man who's ever gone to school here. Yeah. We need to put this man in charge of
0: trying to go out tonight? No, I gotta go home to LA.
1: I'll be back on Monday.
0: Yeah.
1: Which is a whole weekend away from me.
0: If you can afford a plane ticket, we can go out in LA. I'm sure you'd.
1: I wonder how many, like, oh man, I missed a class because, like, my flight got delayed. But, again.
0: He did it recently, so it might be, like, online. He might just be able to be like, yeah, I did. I submitted it online through whatever they use, Dropbox or whatever.
1: Canvas.
0: That's I don't even really need to fly.
1: And then they're like, and he's like, yeah, it was great because I went to school with like all the student athletes who like had a Thursday game in Pitt because they're in the ACC.
0: Yeah, exactly. Yeah.
1: This
0: is what's destroying college sports, that they're all flying everywhere. So Stanford has to go play Clemson. And it's just,
1: yeah.
0: But, you know, money is going to drive everything.
1: Yeah.
0: I don't know how to really stop it. I don't know how you stop the NIL at this point. If you've already been letting it go for 5-7 years, unless like Congress steps in and which it's like, great, let's get politics involved.
1: Well, I don't know. So fun refresher. Cause this actually threw me for a loop today and I had to read. So, Kyle Whittingham, the longtime Utah head football coach, now at Michigan. I was like, oh my gosh. Right. Michigan head coach.
0: Right.
1: Just it happened over the offseason, right?
0: Okay. Yeah.
1: So he had this press conference today where it's not like a unique, I wouldn't say it was like 100% unique, but they asked him about this kind of structure. And he's like, well, I really think that college football needs to, as soon as they can, morph into this minor league model for the NFL. And his point was like, it's already basically that. There is no, like we've seen how many times where the NCAA cannot regulate things because they're you know, admin apparatus, if you will, is not, can't enforce anything. It routinely gets beaten in the courts, and there's no collective bargaining, i.e. like the college athletes, student athletes, they're not unionized, meaning they can't necessarily like collectively bargain and come to terms with the NCAA as an apparatus to like be able to like outline these things, right? It's like NCAA will say things and then the college players like, nah, we're good. And then the courts will be like, yeah, well, the NCAA, you guys like can't really regulate this. I agree with them because there's no statute. Also, there's no collective bargaining and you can't just do this to these people because they're not, you're not like their employees. There's something different.
2: Yeah.
1: So Kyle Whittingham's point was more like, well, if there's collective bargaining and there's a union, so essentially the players that exist in the college football, I'll just say college football specifically. I mean, really all NCAA athletes, but college football specifically can meet, have a unionized playership where they can negotiate with an actual like employee-employer NCAA. And they say, hey, this is the schedule. We're going to do these things. You are going to have this much payment. Here's how we're going to do it.
0: Essentially, contracts.
1: Exactly. You know? So, and the point being that you can then structure that system and capitalize on the fact that they're already making these money, and you can have a more unified system where there's more communication. There's more of a actual enforceable things that the like. Honestly, nowadays, if the NCAA says something, it's like, okay, cool. But like, if I go to the courts again, because you're not my employer, so right. Like. You can't actually enforce this in any like reasonable way for
0: it's
1: some
0: not like
1: things.
0: FIFA or
1: exactly.
0: Something.
1: It's well, it's not like any of the professional sports, right? It's not like the MLB. It's not like they
0: but
1: all
0: FIFA
1: have,
0: like operates.
1: Oh, FIFA's a whole yeah.
0: That's, like it's kind of similar in the sense where it's like, you know, they are worldwide,
1: right?
0: Just
1: right,
0: like
1: right.
0: NCAA is countrywide, but it's like within this umbrella, you have all these other different smaller leagues,
1: right?
0: But even FIFA. If they do something like UEFA, like they're
1: yeah, you've heard about like what's going on with that.
0: Yeah, so FIFA is pretty much setting up like a little account where you can pay money into it to and like essentially pretty much bribe your way to get a host city.
1: Yeah,
0: for the World Cup, and FIFA's pretty much like it's our World Cup, and we're gonna do what we want with it. And if you don't like it, like you don't have to be in the World Cup. And UEFA's like, okay, well, the UEFA who has pretty much won every World Cup.
1: Yeah. The most powerful nation, like the 55 nations that, I mean, in Brazil, but sure, but like the most influential of the like ones,
0: unless
1: right?
0: Argentina or Brazil have won it. UEFA has won it every single time.
1: Yeah.
0: Every single time.
1: We're not counting you, Uruguay, in the 30s. We're not, listen.
0: We are counting them. Did they win it? They won the first one?
1: 30 and 50. 1930, 1950.
0: Okay. Well, all right. 72% of the time.
1: Yeah. All right, UEFA. Shout out Uruguay. Visit
0: UEFA
1: Uruguay.
0: Is winning.
1: We're plugging Uruguay in this one. Yeah. Shout out to Luis Suarez.
0: But, you know, it's they can do, alluding back to the NCAA is that the NCAA, they can say, hey, you know, the national championship, we're going to set up this account. You can host the national. And if Alabama wanted to say, you know what, we want it in Atlanta this year.
1: Yeah.
0: Or we're not going to play. Or, you know, the SEC wants it in the South and then the Big Ten can have it in one of their.
1: Yeah.
0: Regions, and then we have to go back and forth since we're pretty much already trending towards that anyways.
1: Yeah,
0: like
1: exactly.
0: A two team or a two league kind of power league,
1: right?
0: You're either in the Big Ten or you're either in the SEC, and if you're not, then I mean have fun in the Holiday Bowl.
1: Dude, and not being in the playoff, and they want to expand the play. I mean, just like FIFA did with the World Cup, right? They
0: right.
1: want to expand the team,
0: which,
1: they want to expand the playoffs because it's all about
0: there's too
1: money
0: and there's too much or expansion was good for the World Cup this year, I feel like.
1: Yes, it was. But
0: there's too much, there's such thing as too much expansion.
1: Well, and you're at the point, so like, quick point on the FIFA, the World Cup, right? So it's like, well, one, harping back to that, where it's like UEFA basically was like, right now, the standstill is like, hey, okay, whatever, fine, we're boycotting it. And CONCACAF, I think, also said, so the North American, body, I guess, I don't know what the best word to call it is, kind of also declined it. So what that means is, thinking from the sport perspective, like next summer is the Women's World Cup. Well, UEFA is a governing body for the men and the women. So like there's not going to be a UEFA representative in the World Cup next year if this stuff plays out. Like there's ramifications for it, right? So, and they have 48 of the 200 and I think it's 11 FIFA member nations. So like expanding on that, like you're looking at the percentages and you're like, okay, so we're going to have more than a quarter of the, because they want to expand it, I think, to 64.
0: Yeah.
1: Which, and, you know, I think not really that it was like, that much conspiratorial, but like, I don't know how much you noticed the, like, the hydration breaks this year, right? Yeah. They would have a hydration break in the beginning and the hydration break in the second half. And it was just, I mean, to me, I was like, this is so clearly just an ad revenue opportunity.
0: I wonder if they ever go away from it. I think that's going to be the thing.
1: Because if you think about how much Fox is going to revenue from a 3-minute ad break in the first half and the second half at the FIFA World Cup, like, that's going to pay for so many. Like, yeah, of course you would do that.
0: And
1: like,
0: the FIFA halftime show that they had this FIFA year, which was fine, but, you know, still like 15, 20 minutes on top of a halftime break. They're really looking at what NFL does well.
1: Yeah.
0: And I hope NFL looks at what FIFA does well and gets some grass fields going on.
1: Yeah, for sure the grass fields, which is and there's some benefit to like some of these aspects, but definitely the grass fields, they needed that. But yeah. I think it's very clear that FIFA is like, we already have been very proven to be very corrupt. They're kind of just leaning into like, whatever, we're gonna just do our thing, and they're not even trying to hide their like what they're trying to do. Oh yeah.
0: That's the thing about sports these days is it used to be like Ed Orgeron said, he's like, yeah, they're like, how is NIL and stuff going to change how you recruit? And he goes, well, it's not going to change very much. And they're like, why is that? And he's like, well, instead of bringing the money in through the back door, we can bring it in through the front door now. And it's like, but
1: he's like, you're saying the thing we're not supposed to say, but we all know, but you're saying it out loud.
0: That's the thing. Once you let, and this isn't just an NIL.
1: Oh, we're not supposed to say that.
0: Yeah, they're like, yeah, he didn't say, he said this like 3 years ago.
1: How do you think
0: ago.
1: We got Honey Badger? He's like, saying, all
0: pretty
1: right.
0: Pretty much, yeah. It's like, they gave Reggie his Heisman back. It's open season, dude.
1: Yeah, dude.
0: Dude, we all got Alexis back then.
1: Yeah, it's crazy thinking about all that stuff at this point. I mean, like, we took Reggie Bush's Heisman away because he got like some money from like the like on campus like clubhouse, right? Or that what it was, right?
0: But that
1: like,
0: goes
1: got,
0: to so show you the like power that the NCAA dude. Once had.
1: Yeah. And then as soon as one of the courts was like, oh, yeah, right, you actually can't really enforce that, the floodgates are like, and it's gone.
0: Exactly. Oh, these players can. They do generate enough revenue that they can make some money off of it.
1: Right.
0: And it's like,
1: this is literally, I mean, basically the equivalency was like, this is kind of like slave. Like, you can't just, this is slave labor. You can't just like not pay people. I mean, for the revenue they're producing for like the activities that they're performing.
0: We were probably having the same argument 60 years ago because free agency wasn't even a thing. The reserve clause, as usual, I'm always watching sports stuff if I'm not watching live sports. But, you know, I was watching Ken Burns baseball the other night, and they were talking about the reserve clause and Curt Flood and free agency.
1: Oh, yeah.
0: And you're just like, man, like, this was 1972.
1: Oh, so, okay. It was like
0: when Curt Flood, like, it was like 1972
1: like
0: or something like
1: that.
0: First
1: free agent.
0: And he wasn't even a free agent. He like kind of set the, because he failed at like set the groundwork for people after him. So he didn't even become a free agent.
1: Oh, he just was
0: he
1: like an advocate for it.
0: He stopped playing to like sit out because he was like, I'm not.
1: This is not. Yeah.
0: Yeah. And he never played baseball again.
1: Wow.
0: And the Supreme Court ruled against him.
1: Jeez.
0: So it's like he didn't even win because you think Curt Flood, reserve clause, free agency, like right. It's like, well, he had to, but no.
1: But he had to kind of martyr himself in order to get to like, oh man.
0: So, but yeah, it's just interesting. Like free agency is a relatively new thing. I mean, 50 years old now. And that was in baseball. Football didn't institute free agency until 1994.
1: Like, and I just, like, it's crazy. You're like, okay,
0: how'd
1: so you
0: that even
1: drafted
0: work?
1: Someone and they were just your player?
0: Yeah, and until you didn't want them anymore.
1: And then you either cut or trade them?
0: Yeah.
1: Wow.
0: And then it's just like,
1: Boomer Esiason's like, all right, I guess.
0: I'm pretty sure Boomer Esiason was that story. He like got cut from the Bengals.
1: Yeah. And then he was like.
0: And then the Jets signed him and then he had a little renaissance. But like if the Jets don't sign him.
1: Jettisons? No. There's something.
0: Yeah, Jettisons.
1: Like, Jettisons.
0: There you go.
1: It was a little weak. I could have done better. But
0: never forget that in a song, Rihanna mentions the 68 Jets.
1: Wow.
0: Never forget that.
1: Wait, what song?
0: Some song. It's like, but you did it like the 68 Jets. I was just like,
1: all right, Rihanna.
0: I was like, did she just say the 68 Jets?
1: Like Namath and like
0: Super Bowl III?
1: Wow.
0: You kidding me?
1: the like first MVP of the Super Bowl, like not
0: that
1: throw
0: clip of Joe Namath running in the tunnel with his finger pointed out. We did it, man.
1: He's the what's the trivia question? I think it's like I think this is correct. So we can fact check. I think Joe Namath is the only MVP in Super Bowl history the only quarterback MVP to not throw a touchdown pass.
0: Mm.
1: So it was like he got MVP of the game, but never threw a touchdown pass.
0: Just called his shot, man. Sometimes that's all you need.
1: I mean, ask Babe.
0: That's right.
1: Pointing his bat.
0: Yeah.
1: Whether that's legend, you know, or not, it's real at this point.
0: Yeah. I mean, just like they were like, one time Mickey Mantle hit a home run that if they measured it, it would have been like 590 feet or 610. And I'm just like, I don't know, man. Like, that is like 2 football fields.
1: But it's like, I mean, it's kind of the logic where it's just like, if you don't do the thing, it makes sense. It's like, yeah, it makes sense if you don't think about it.
0: Yeah.
1: And you're like, well, like, but the whole point is you measure it. That's how you know how far it went. If you don't measure it, it could be 7. It's like, well, okay, but we have to measure it. That's the whole thing we're doing.
0: Yeah. I mean, I just think I've seen some long home runs in my life, and I don't know if I've seen like someone from the 50s do it longer. You know what I mean?
1: Right. Yeah.
0: Like, I could be biased just because, you know, I never saw like these old players play.
1: No, but I think it's like, using the logical aspects, like, okay, well, you know, just based off of like new, I mean, I guess, I don't know if there was radar guns specifically, but like, you know, the velocity is like harder nowadays. You know that people are throwing harder. You know that the like equipment and science behind like the bat is making the ball hit farther. You know that how science works is that force and velocity is predicated upon like both of those things. How would they have hit further? Like, right? I'm not saying anecdotally there couldn't have been one person who hit it maybe that far, but you're like, okay. It's just, it has all of the bearings of that feeling like, okay, grandpa. Like, that's a boomer comment. Yeah. Like, chill out. I'm sure it was far. Okay, we all believe you. 610 feet, like, okay.
0: Yeah, but they're like they have like right, Zap Ruder film of this Mickey Mantle home run where it's like, this is where the ball was at its highest trajectory, and like, notice here in this one, it's like, okay.
1: Oh, Zap Ruder film.
0: I've seen a long home run before.
1: Yeah, it's what he did the summer before 63. Yeah. He was falling exactly. Baseball around.
0: Right, yeah. Zapruder actually filmed that one too. This guy is unbelievable. He just took the train everywhere.
1: Just a generational filmer.
0: Yeah.
1: At all of the big moments.
0: They gave him the Pulitzer Prize again.
1: He's just like a Forrest Gump figure. Just like,
0: yeah, exactly. Yeah.
1: It's like he was actually the Joe Namath going like this. Zapruder.
0: Yeah, Zapruder.
1: He was there. He filmed it.
0: Well, we've gone long enough. Yeah, we have to get into the biggest debacle or the biggest local sports news of the day. That's what we do here. We are a sports radio show. We give you the breaking news in this town. $15, 15 pitches.
1: Oh,
0: the 30 for 30 podcast.
1: God. So, you know, shout out to old KDRT. I don't know if I hope someone.
0: And the views expressed on Ion Sports do not reflect the views of Davis Media Access or KDRT, or here in a couple minutes, the Davis batting cage.
1: The Davis batting cage. So, Brett Anderson, our buddy, colleague for a while. I mean, he was a KDRT
0: veteran of the show.
1: Broke the news to us. He lives in Colorado now, but he, as we do, as we try, keeps his eye on sports and local things. So you go ahead. You started this. You get us there.
0: Yeah. So, you know, last night I play softball on Wednesdays and Thursdays here. If you ever are in the area, come out. You'll probably be able to join a team. But yeah, the news was there. And I'm like, and some lady came over. She's like, does anyone want to be on the news to talk about the batting cage? I was like, And no one wanted to. No one got up.
1: Wait,
0: and
1: I didn't hear this part.
0: This was like Channel 10.
1: Why didn't you include this in the thread?
0: Oh, I don't know. I think I did. Okay. I did.
1: No, did you?
0: I did, yeah.
1: That you were on the... Okay, maybe
0: yeah,
1: that's my
0: it was like
1: bad.
0: The first thing I sent.
1: No, I'm sorry.
0: So they were... Okay,
1: that's my bad. Hold on. I got a
0: I
1: real
0: was like,
1: hot.
0: Wait, I texted someone about
1: I got
0: this.
1: Real hot. Hold up.
0: So ABC 10 was there last night. And because there's this guy, like, if you ever go out to Playfield, it's like... You're kind of just there to play softball. anybody that's not there to play softball, you just notice them. And there's this guy just with a tripod just right in the middle, just like kind of, and we're like, all right, maybe this guy wants to film the game or something. And then after the game, we play the game, and the lady comes over. She's like, does anyone want to be on ABC 10 to talk about the batting cages? We're like, the batting cages that like are never open. Like, what about them? Why is ABC 10
1: here? Why
0: are
1: you guys out here?
0: No one wanted to do it. And they're like, yeah, they raised the batting prices from $3 for 15 pitches to $15 for 15 pitches.
1: Which for those keeping track at home is a 500% increase.
0: That is correct. For the same product.
1: For the same product. And if anyone who's been to the batting cage, and I do remember you making this point, that this point was talked in the thread today. It was like, any given time you're out there, five, if not more than that, of the 15 pitches are going to be awful.
0: They hit the net, and it's like, and it's like, chill.
1: You're like,
0: it's
1: that was chill. $1. Yeah, I wasted $1 watching that sail 20 feet over my head.
0: That used to be 20 cents. Now that's $1. That used to be a 20-cent pitch, and I used to get a 20-cent result. And now it's a $1 pitch, and I'm still getting a 20-cent result.
1: This poor 19-year-old kid who does not want to be there. You're like, hey, this thing's not working.
0: Dude, some guy guy is gonna be pissed.
1: Oh, my God.
0: And there's going to be some kid working there, and he's just going to get it.
1: He's going to just get an earful and be like, oh, well, like, I can give you this like really bad bat that's been in here for 2 decades that you can use to
0: maybe
1: hit.
0: Maybe that's their
1: round.
0: Thing. It's like, as long as we get you in the door, if it messes up, we'll give you another token.
1: But what, I mean,
0: whatever.
1: What was, okay, so like, okay, did you end up talking to them?
0: It should be 15, no. Okay. No one talked to them.
1: But how did
0: it
1: they know,
0: like,
1: and how is this big
0: of a story?
1: It
0: was like talking to the police. No one... had anything positive to say, so they just kind of just looked at him, and this dude, I could tell he's like a news guy, because he looked like
1: he
0: was ready, yeah, but he was off camera, and he's just like putting his palm into his eyes, because he had to watch slow pitch softball for like 2 hours, and pray to God
1: went to journalism
0: that like
1: school
0: seven people, yeah, exactly, praying to God that seven people would want to come talk about the batting cages.
1: Listen, we've talked about a lot of really important and good things on this show. This is the best news story. This is the best topic we have come on. This
0: is
1: that
0: what
1: we have talked about. So what? Okay. So they were so invested that they thought this was so egregious. That's why they were there. Like, how did they even like? Did you guys know about this before they said that? Or how did they know? How are they aware is the thing? And why is it so egregiously more expensive?
0: And the thread, it made the front page of Reddit.
1: Okay, I did.
0: So
1: yeah,
0: I'm
1: yeah.
0: sure that there's people like working
1: okay,
0: for the
1: so
0: news
1: they, yep,
0: that
1: so
0: scope
1: they on
0: Reddit.
1: The, and they saw the Reddit thing.
0: And they're like dude,
1: the
0: this
1: heck?
0: Is in Davis. Yeah. It's obviously big enough to make the Reddit.
1: Reddit
0: so
1: okay, no, that makes sense.
0: Instead of Reddit catching up to the news,
1: to
0: now
1: the news
0: is
1: now
0: catching
1: news
0: up
1: is
0: to
1: like,
0: Reddit.
1: Slow day in the news on
0: so,
1: Reddit.
0: Yeah, I mean, late July, what are you going to talk
1: oh,
0: about?
1: Man.
0: So it would make
1: it's way too funny.
0: $15 for a batting cage.
1: For 15 pitches.
0: It better give you like a wristband for like a bowling alley. Like you
1: yeah.
0: rent it $15, you rent it for 30 minutes.
1: I mean, 15, like, no joke, like, the minimum wage is like $15.50 an hour.
0: Yeah,
1: about.
0: Unless you work at fast food, then it's $20.
1: Okay, but I'm saying there's some people, like, let's say not, I mean, here or somewhere close around Davis that, like, are making about that an hour to take 15 swings at the
0: and
1: cages.
0: And how long does it take to get 15 pitches? Like 2 minutes?
1: Maybe. 90 seconds?
0: Yeah.
1: Like, you think about that 4 seconds a pitch? Yeah.
0: Yeah.
1: It's about right.
0: It's like, toom, crack.
1: Oh, another bad pitch.
0: Toom, crack.
1: Toom, crack. Yeah.
0: Okay, so, yeah. That's
1: I
0: like
1: mean,
0: four
1: I'm,
0: seconds.
1: I will ballpark 4 to 5 seconds, right? And so it's like, I don't know. I just, I'm, these, it just makes me so not happy because it's obviously egregious and gouging.
0: Any pub is good pub for
1: this
0: Davis.
1: Is fantastic fodder. Let's say that. Yeah. This is a great news story in the life of just local, you know, KDRT and where we're at and this stuff. And it's just right over the overpass. I don't know what the do we know. I know that we had talked a little bit on the thread
0: that it was like what it costs to maintain it.
1: But you have to understand anyone. Okay, you don't have to be in business. Okay, to know that like I'm just gonna arbitrarily increase whatever by 500% and that's gonna go well.
0: Like, you do that to the McChicken at McDonald's, people are gonna like throw trays.
1: If your cappuccino no frap double like pump. Is now going to be $28. Yeah. Like, people will riot. There will be fires in the streets.
0: You have to get people in a situation where they can't go anywhere else.
1: Yeah.
0: And, like, yeah, when you're at a game, like, yeah, beer is going to cost you $26 because we don't want you making a scene without it costing you, like, $300.
1: Exactly. You're going to have to pay us back.
0: Yeah, somehow. But
1: the batting cages, I'm like,
0: I'll just, like, throw a ball up to myself.
1: Yeah.
0: I'll go buy a ball, like, the Sandlot, and just throw it up to myself in the park, like, the 50s. I don't need the batting cage.
1: Benny's going to steal home, and I'm still going to be throwing the ball up to myself. I mean, you have no idea how much enjoyment I got out of the thread. Like, today's a very busy day at work, so I missed some of the things, but I remember laughing so hard when I saw that first thing. I was like, what in the world, dude? They're like, oh yeah, we can corner the market. There's no other pitching machines in town? Oh, are you going to go to Woodland? Even at the senior center, they don't have anything. Are you going to go to SAC? No. You're not crossing the causeway. Are you going
0: to go down to Scandia? Yeah? Is that you?
1: Yeah. Yeah?
0: How much would $15 get you at Scandia? At least a couple holes.
1: Yeah, because the logic's like, what? Like gas? So $15 gets you 3 gallons of gas, not even 3 gallons of gas. Yeah, you're not making it to Scandia on 3 gallons of gas. You better just pay $15.
0: Who set that price? How do you get that? How do you run that through like the chain of command? And they're like, yeah, sign off on that. Like,
1: sure.
0: Sounds good. If you're paying $15 for a batting cage, that gives you 15 pitches. So a dollar a pitch. Then you need to maybe reevaluate things,
1: or you have way too much money. You know what? The news needs
0: to get yourself an accountant, and even he'll be like, "Hey, this whole softball expense here."
1: Dude, I feel like a couple of, it's like the news should be
0: gravy except for this expense.
1: This is the one thing I just can't look past. You had to do cash only.
0: It's got to be cash only.
1: Cash only. $15, dude. Because you know 15 is such an unnecessary. It's like, okay, well, 20, so you got to get some change. Hey, 20 to 10, that gets you two.
0: How many fives and ones you got there?
1: Dude.
0: How many fives and ones you got
1: there? I don't want to see any quarters coming out of your pocket. But also, like, the news should just be there for, like, the person who doesn't be like, listen, I need to interview you on, like, why you thought this was a good, like, bang for your buck.
0: Yeah, I don't get it. It doesn't make any sense. This is front page of Reddit material, and the internet's undefeated.
1: The internet's always, it's like the ocean. It's always undefeated. Yep. And, you know, the batting cage attendance, like, I would be stressed if I was them. I mean, well, because you're like, okay, so no one's going to do this. And then they're going to be like, yeah, no one's going to be here. We don't need you. Right? Like,
0: if I was one of those attendants, I'd have a weapon on me for sure.
1: Yeah, there's plenty of bats in there.
0: Yeah. Yeah, something.
1: You know, some irrational 52-year-old who had a real bad day at the work is going to be fired up. $15.
0: Some guy is going to get their pregame, be like, whatever, $15. Have a bad round. Go out, have a bad game. Have some beers afterwards. And then he's coming for that guy.
1: He's coming. He's like, this is ridiculous.
0: I hate speaking this into existence. And the views expressed on On Sports do not represent the views of Davis Media Access or KDRT. But look, if you are working the batting cage,
1: you gotta be prepared.
0: Dude. You gotta be prepared.
1: Find one of those bats, find one of those helmets, and defend yourself.
0: Yeah, exactly.
1: Because, some dude's coming for you. Because it's been a bad day at the shop.
0: And if they add a tip feature.
1: Oh, my God.
0: It's like, it's going to ask you a question.
1: He's like, yeah, swipe your card. Yeah, sorry. Yeah. I don't. Yeah, sorry.
0: Flip the tablet. Well, it's cash only.
1: No, because it's only cash only.
0: Okay. So this is like a lemonade stand kind of thing.
1: No, you know what's going to happen is no one's going to be there. And someone's like, all right, I got a 20. And they're going to be like, yeah, I don't have any change.
0: That's what I mean. How many fives and ones you got in there?
1: And it's just like, Yeah, sorry. So it's going to be $20 now. Let's just make it 20. It's easier on everyone's
0: Get a card reader in there. If you're gonna gouge people like that, they'll at least be like, all right, I'll just use my credit card or something. But that's like extreme.
1: Yeah, but then you gotta have like, access to like, do they have Wi-Fi out there?
0: Get a vending machine or something.
1: NFT, yeah. So I mean, literally any
0: make
1: option
0: it a
1: at
0: thing
1: this point
0: instead of just like I'm getting.
1: Dude, at this point,
0: screwed.
1: At this point, just be like, hey, it's gonna be $5. Like you get 20 balls. Just like there's a tee and it's $5. Like go out there, put it on the tee and hit. Because then you don't have to maintain the thing. I don't know. I mean, honestly, any options.
0: Just shut it down. Just shut it down. If it costs $15 per a dollar per pitch to maintain it, shut it down.
1: $15. It's not profitable. It's not. See, then we go back to Gordon Ramsay and just like the
0: exactly.
1: What are we doing?
0: Kitchen nightmares.
1: You can't just have the prices be this high. You can't just arbitrarily choose the prices. I feel like I'm doing more of an Australian accent. You get the point, though. It's like
0: Steve Irwin mixed with Gordon Ramsay.
1: Onion. Yeah, it wasn't the best English impression, but the point was valid.
0: Yeah, the message was
1: was valid. Just don't. Then what are we doing? Oh my gosh, the greatest sports story we've come across. It really is. It's just got a thing for everyone.
0: So much closer to home because it is
1: it's
0: at home here.
1: Down
0: in
1: the street. It's closer than anything else we've talked about. The high school is a handful of blocks. Yeah. This is like two blocks. This is the closest news story we've ever done.
0: Right. And it could only be closer if we had anything to say about the DMV or the post office.
1: Exactly.
0: Other than that, it doesn't get closer.
1: The communal garden is hosting.
0: Maybe if I gave you a Pizza Guys review, it might be closer.
1: Pizza Guys has a mean shuffleboard night on Thursdays.
0: I will give the L Street Taqueria some love real quick.
1: And always, you know, 5th and L gas station.
0: Fifth and L, they always have a special spot in our heart.
1: Yep. Trying to keep the prices low.
0: I don't think you want to talk Giants or anything like that. So
1: no, can I just say one thing because I just read this? Deebo Samuel signing with the Niners.
0: Hey, really?
1: 1 year deal. So Ricky Pearsall's been hurt. His right knee's kind of been banged up. I just read it. It was like, so apparently he just signed. Deebo's coming back.
0: That's awesome for Niners.
1: I kind of dig that.
0: Yeah.
1: Yeah.
0: I mean,
1: 1 year deal. That guy could be up to seven. It's not even like it's not a whole lot of concern.
0: Epitome of a Niner guy, of a Shanahan guy.
1: Love it.
0: That was some great news. Yeah. All local show today. That's what we do here on Ion Sports.
1: Absolutely.
0: And, keep your eye on sports as well. Robbie, thank you.
1: Thank you.
0: For coming in today.
1: Anytime.
0: For being here.
1: Happy to be here.
0: And we'll catch you next week. Take care.

Welcome back to Mapping Healthcare in Davis, California, where a medic with a map explores healthcare around the world, highlights people who improve it, and shares what we can learn from them. This is your host, Dr. Sheikh. Elena is sitting on the edge of a hospital bed, the paper covering crinkling every time she takes a breath. She's waiting for the results of a biopsy, the kind of wait that makes minutes feel like hours. In the span of an afternoon, four different people in scrubs walk through her door. Each one is kind, each one is efficient, but they all introduce themselves in the same way. Hi, Elena, I'm one of your providers today. By 4 p.m., Elena is overwhelmed. She has a question about the surgery she might need, a question about her medications, and a question about how she's going to tell her daughter the news. But she doesn't know who to ask. To her, these providers have become a blur of interchangeable cogs in a very large, very expensive machine. She doesn't feel like a patient, which in Latin means one who suffers. She feels like a consumer at a service counter. I've been on both sides of that door, and I felt unsettled by that word too. When we use the term provider, we think we're being inclusive, but we're often doing the opposite. We're stripping away the very things that make our team strong: our specific training, our unique responsibilities, and our professional identities. If we're all providers, then we're just suppliers of a commodity. But healthcare isn't a commodity. It's a calling. It's about compassion, literally suffering with the person in front of you. Elena didn't need a provider. She needed a nurse who understood her bedside needs, a physician who could interpret her pathophysiology, and a physician assistant or a nurse practitioner who could coordinate her complex care. On today's episode of Mapping Healthcare, we're talking about why names in healthcare aren't just labels on a badge. They are signals of relationship, responsibility, and trust. We're going to look at where these names came from and how they shape the people who care for us, and why clarifying professional identities actually makes for a better, safer team. So where did this word provider even come from? It didn't start at the bedside. It started in a government office. The term originated in 1965 with the birth of Medicare. Back then, it was meant to describe organizations like hospitals or clinics that were eligible for reimbursement. It was a word for a billing entity, not a human being. But over the last few decades, that language has drifted. It's moved from the world of commerce into the world of healing. And today, it's used to lump everyone, doctors, nurses, NPs, PAs, into one bucket. Now, on the surface, that sounds inclusive, right? Like we're all one big happy team. But there's a hidden cost. Many clinicians find the term depersonalizing and demoralizing. Think about it. If you're a professional football player, would you want to be called a football provider? Probably not. You're a quarterback, a linebacker, a coach. Those titles mean something. They tell the team and the people watching the game exactly what you're trained to do. In healthcare, when we use business speak like provider, consumer, or billable encounter, we subtly shift medicine from a calling to a trade. Sir William Osler, one of the most influential figures in the history of medicine, said that medicine is an art, not a trade, a calling, not a business. When we lose the names of our professions, we risk losing the ethics that go with them. The idea that we aren't just providing a service, but entering into a sacred, trusted relationship. This brings us to a concept called professional identity formation. Basically, the goal of education for health professionals isn't just to teach you how to do tasks, like how to draw blood or read an x-ray. It's about helping you become a professional. It's a shift from doing to being. This isn't a linear process.

0: It's a lifelong journey that researchers call being, becoming, and belonging. Being is about who you are when you walk through the door. You bring your own race, gender, culture, and life experiences. Becoming is the socialization part. It's where you learn the language of your field, the rituals, and the hidden curriculum. Belonging is maybe the most important part. It's about finding your place in a community of practice. When we use the word provider, we blur the lines of that belonging. The best teams are the ones that value diversity. They don't want everyone to be the same. They want to know exactly what each person brings to the table. Today, we're joined by Dr. Jan Carney, the president of the American College of Physicians. We explore why calling everyone a provider can make teamwork harder because we create role confusion. Patients get confused and clinicians feel like their specific expertise isn't being seen. So, Dr. Carney, you are the president of the American College of Physicians, or the ACP, and this is the largest medical specialty organization in the United States. It has over 163,000 members in 72 countries. So today we're talking about a recent position paper that was published in the Annals of Internal Medicine, and the paper is titled, Physicians Are Not Providers, The Ethical Significance of Names in Healthcare. And you co-wrote this paper with Lois Snyder-Salmasi for the ACP Ethics, Professionalism, and Human Rights Committee. So let's just start at the beginnings of this paper. Give us some background about what even spurred you and your co-author to write this paper.
1: So thank you very much for inviting me. And yes, this has been a topic that we've been hearing about for quite a while. And so this came out of the Ethics, Professionalism, and Human Rights Committee. And I chaired this for a couple of years, and I was a member of the committee. And back in 2019, the ACP president began talking about this and actually stood up when he took office and asked all of the physicians in the audience to take the pledge not to use the word provider, because it has been so increasingly used in just common language. And there's a history and pretty much universally not liked. And it's time to change it.
0: Yeah. So you've spoken about the background of the organization taking a stand on this. But let's talk a little bit about, you know, maybe your personal experiences. Could you take us back to a specific moment, maybe something you heard in a hallway in your clinical setting, or read in a patient chart, or experienced in a clinical interaction, when the term provider first made you pause or just didn't sit well with you?
1: So I hear this from colleagues all the time. And actually, recently, it's escalated. And we have been hearing more and more. And I've been hearing from people here in Vermont, and then all over from ACP and some of our colleagues since we published the paper. But it's been something that I would describe as sort of increasing in annoyance in some ways, because it's a word that does not reflect the nature of our training as a medical professional, and particularly the ethics of our profession. And I'd like to talk a little bit about that, because when we looked at this, sort of the evolution of this term across the board, it really started in the 60s when Medicare and Medicaid law passed, federal law passed, and it was a provider of services. And what it really meant was like clinics and hospitals and insurance companies. And it wasn't really designed to reflect sort of what it's being used for now, to everything from physicians to pharmacists to nurses and physician's assistants and physical therapists. Everybody is just called a provider. So let me go back to physicians have lengthy education, 4 years of medical school after college, at least 3 to 7 years of residency, and requirements for all kinds of taking exams to get a credential and a state license, and then ongoing continued education. And it's really, from medical history, been called a learned profession. And that comes back to like the Latin roots for patients, and that relates to suffering. And doctors are teachers, as an example. So those were the roots. But since about the 60s, and it's really escalated since then, it's just broadened in use. And as the configuration of healthcare has changed, so it used to be there are individual physicians and offices in different locations. And now you have big health systems, you have fewer of those small practices, and the organization of medicine has changed. And with this, it's felt that, and everything I hear is that it's deprofessionalized what we do.
0: Yeah, and you have a background as a physician. You're a physician. You completed med school at the University of Cincinnati, and your residency training in internal medicine at the Medical Center Hospital of Vermont, where you're also a chief resident. And then, in addition to that physician training in internal medicine, you're also board certified in preventive medicine. So, and you have a master's in public health. So you have this. Really, you have the granular experience in delivery of healthcare services, but you also have a big picture public health systems expertise. And you describe in your paper how this language around using providers didn't just appear and it evolved along these big changes in healthcare. You spoke about commercialization, system consolidation. So if you look back over your own career in healthcare as a clinician, how have you seen the language of medicine change in real time? What are some examples that capture that shift clearly for you? So, not just with respect to this specific term that we're talking about today, but just the language of medicine in general.
1: It really does. This is a great example of how the language of medicine has changed. And if you think about the perspective of and physicians taking care of individual patients and their responsibility for doing that, they have an education and then they have an ethical obligation, right, to do the best they can for that individual patient, to respect that patient's autonomy, to, of course, do no harm. And then when there's not enough resources, which is almost all the time, to do the best you can for as many patients as you can. So that's sort of the interplay between the individual physician's ethical responsibility and those obligations to society. So in the last decades, so the systems part has really changed. So we're seeing those demographics of more big health systems. They might be a hospital with multiple practices, all different kinds of health professionals working there. So that's the thing that I've seen. And I think the language changes kind of parallels that expansion of larger and more, sometimes more commercial health systems. And that's the big concern here.
0: Yeah, and so, I'm a clinician just like you are, and you emphasize that medicine is fundamentally relational, not a transactional job, right? And that the language that we use can really subtly shape that experience. So think about a patient encounter that has stayed with you, one that really shows this difference between being in a relationship versus receiving a service. And just tell us a little bit about what about that interaction made it meaningful and stick in your mind?
1: I have to say, I have to go way back in my own personal experience because this concept really resonated with me first in medical school and then in residency, that how important it was. People are scared. They're in the hospital, they're very ill sometimes, or they come with something they're concerned about, and they're always concerned about the worst. And so what is really, really important is that relationship that develops sometimes in the moment, but more often over time. And that trust is so important in terms of the individual getting the care that they need and coming back to another appointment, for example. So that in terms of when I first was becoming a physician, that to me was as important as the textbook knowledge that I was learning or in the classrooms or in the hospitals, because they go together. And that trusting relationship with a physician is one of the most important things to improve a patient's health. And that's also what patients want.
0: And this is really important because you spoke about those formative years of you being a resident where, this change in language or this difference in terminology, you know, all of those things, you know, that raise your awareness there. And you're a professor of medicine at the University of Vermont, and you hold many leadership roles there. Like you, I'm a physician who also is in a teaching setting. I'm at the University of California. And so you and I both work with trainees, and you make the case that words don't just describe one's reality. They shape how people see themselves, how they act, how they think. So the language we use, words like, you know, this really gets me, this particular word, non-compliant, really annoys the heck out of me. Or, you know, we see consumer or throughput. Words like this in healthcare can influence what people do or how decisions are made. So how do you think being called a provider changes the way physicians think about who they are and what they're accountable for, specifically as it plays out in trainees who are learning the profession?
1: So first, think about the word provider. Provider is kind of like you're just like anything else. You're kind of a widget, and we're not. And we have different responsibilities, and we have those ethical and professional responsibilities after lengthy education and continuing education. So think about what a provider of services means. So I think about provider of services. A grocery store is a provider of food. And I go in the grocery store and I'm a consumer. And I go in and I put things in my cart and I pay for them. It's a transactional, right? Very, very different. Diametrically opposed to what happens in a healthcare environment. And likewise, if I need to buy something online, I would go to an online provider of services, and I buy something and I use my credit card. And so it's a transaction. That does not describe that relational aspect that is so needed in healthcare and is part of healthcare. That's the best way I can describe it.
0: And, you know, you wrote this position paper, but of course, every time someone has a position, there's other people with a different position. So these kinds of language shifts that you describe, often they come with different viewpoints, especially when we practice team-based care in our healthcare environments. So can you share a conversation you've had maybe with a colleague or a healthcare leader where, you know, they disagreed about this terminology? And what did this conversation show about how people see their own roles in healthcare?
1: So I'm not really seeing any disagreement. I'm seeing agreement. And in terms of individuals, particularly physicians, wanting to be called who they are, and that name is important. And the word physician and provider are not the same. They're not synonymous. Physicians are not providers. So I recently I was invited by a group of pediatricians here to come talk with them at one of their conferences. And we had a conversation around it. And then I got invited to one of the committees in the health system because more people were interested and they wanted to have a conversation about it. Because everything that healthcare, that those relationships, the patient outcomes, putting the patients first, that's what's on the mind of all the physicians that I'm talking to. So I'm not seeing the disagreement. I'm seeing the agreement, whether people contact me online or invite me to have a conversation, want to know about the paper, say thank you. And we want these conversations to continue.
0: Yeah. And I have a follow-up question to that. You spoke about the general agreement among physician colleagues, but what about colleagues who work in other healthcare professions? What are you hearing from them after this publication of your paper?
1: I have not heard much as yet. But would welcome those conversations, because what we're saying is that it's important to, and patients need to know, who is the person providing healthcare? You know, who are they? What are their credentials? And providers could be your insurance company and really doesn't tell you anything about the individual who's taking care of you. And so what we recommended, but we don't speak for nurses or pharmacists or physician's assistant. We just said that when describing professionals with different credentials, not physicians, maybe use terms such as healthcare professional or clinicians, but not the provider word.
0: Got it. And you know, at the heart of your paper, there's a deeper question. What kind of healthcare system and culture do we want to create? And so if a listener remembers just one idea, one story from our conversation today, what would you want it to be? And how might that change how they speak, how they teach, how they lead tomorrow?
1: I think that language is important. And to use for physicians, physicians are not providers. And to use the word physician. And I think that's really important to the profession. I also think it's important to that relationship with patients. And I think that patients want those relationships. And that's so important in trust. We talk about now, there is some external confusion about healthcare recommendations and science and things like vaccines and lots of misinformation. It's absolutely fundamental to have a trusting relationship. And we think that that's what you're describing with in that relationship with your physician.
0: Yes, that is such an important point, and I'm glad that we are closing our conversation with that. We actually end each episode by talking a little bit about, you know, and we're talking about relationships here today, about the relationship that our guest on our episode has to the place they live or work in. And you work in Burlington, Vermont, where you're chief of the Division of Public Health, a professor of medicine, and associate dean for public health and health policy at the University of Vermont Lerner School of Medicine. So tell us a little bit about what makes Burlington or the state of Vermont special and what people who haven't been there should experience.
1: If you have not been to Vermont, you should come visit us. Vermont is a spectacular place. It is beautiful. It is scenic. It is rural. When you go outside of Burlington and drive around, you see the most incredible fields, mountains, streams, lakes. It's just very, very beautiful. I've lived here for many years now, and what I've always loved is everything. Even I love our state motto, which is freedom and unity, and it describes a lot about our culture here. So I think I'll stop there and say, come visit.
0: Yeah. And, you know, the state motto really resonated with me, freedom and unity. In healthcare, we practice team-based care, and every member of a healthcare team is valuable. And I feel like conveying not just the unity of our profession, but also the unique aspects of what each healthcare professional does is really critical, which in my mind is the essence of your paper. So, with that thought, Jan, I really thank you for your time today and for sharing this work around this paper, Physicians Are Not Providers, The Ethical Significance of Names in Healthcare. Thank you.
1: Thank you for inviting me.
0: So that was Dr. Jan Carney telling us about why names in healthcare are not merely labels. They shape identity, relationships, belonging, teamwork, and trust. Think about the word compassion. It comes from the Latin compassio, which means to suffer with. It's a word that signals a relationship. Provider, on the other hand, comes from the world of commerce. The vending machine down my hallway is a provider. A person who cares for you is a clinician, a professional. The lesson here is that clarity is a form of kindness. When we are precise about our titles, whether we're a resident physician, an attending physician, a nurse or a physician assistant, we aren't being stuck up about our credentials. We're being transparent with our patients. We're saying, this is my role, this is my responsibility, and this is how I'm going to help you. It's also a lesson in resilience. Burnout is a huge issue in healthcare right now. Some researchers believe that part of that burnout comes from deprofessionalization. The feeling that you're just a gear in a machine, rather than a respected professional with a unique identity. Reclaiming our names is a step toward reclaiming our joy in work. Before we wrap up, I want to leave you with three thoughts, especially if you're someone just starting your journey in healthcare. First, language creates your reality. The words you use to describe yourself and your colleagues shape how you act. If you see yourself as a provider of a commodity, you'll act like a supplier. But if you see yourself as a professional, you'll act with the ethics and the altruism that your calling demands. Second, specific titles strengthen the team. Being a great team member doesn't mean being interchangeable. It means knowing your unique role and respecting the unique roles of everyone else around you. And finally, healing is relational, not transactional. Patients aren't consumers shopping for help. They are people in need of a trusted partner. Focus on the human relationship and let your language reflect that trust. Thanks for listening. Next time you're in a clinic or a hospital, pay attention to the names and see why communicating them accurately increases clarity about what each of us contributes to a healthcare team. This was your host, Dr. Sheikh. Connect with me on Instagram @mappinghealthcare. If you enjoyed this episode, please leave a review.

So, anybody go down to Costco off 102? Right on the other side there is the, we like to call it the YOLO Hilton. It's where they keep people like Kenny. So I was looking Kenny up on Facebook. I could not find him anywhere. So I went to visit his mom over on Walnut there in Woodland. She sent me down to the YOLO Hilton so I could get his rap sheet. This is what my friend did. I'm serious. My God. Here we go. We got arson, kidnapping, assault, vandalism, mail fraud. We

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1: 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I'm Bill Buchanan. I'm your host. Thank you for tuning in today. Well, today we're talking about business, not any particular one, large or small, but elements of business, the practice of it, the future of it, learning how to do it well. Our guest today for this conversation is Tim Akin. He's viewed business from an interesting perch as Executive Director of Marketing and Communications at the UC Davis Graduate School of Management. The position gave him a window on a world of business much larger than Davis, thanks to UC Davis's standing as a first-rate university. Tim retired from the job at the end of June after 26 years with the school. Tim, thanks for spending time with us today on Davisville.
2: Thank you for the opportunity, Bill. Looking forward to it.
1: You know, the academic world and the business world are very different. When I think of academics, it's about instruction, discovery, learning, process, research. Business is concerned with those things, but also profit, product, markets. In your position at UC Davis, you've been in a place that has a presence in both academics and business. And I'm wondering what you think business schools bring to each. What do they bring to the academic world? What do they bring to the business world?
2: Sure, great question. So, you know, business schools, I think, are one of the few places where scholarship and practice generally inform one another. So we have faculty who are asking questions of business leaders that often don't have the time to investigate themselves. And so these business leaders, in turn, are exposing the academics to the, you know, real problems in their companies. And, you know, they're wrestling with these challenges, but they are absorbed with their day-to-day operations, right? So the best business schools are those where faculty are taking data from these companies and analyzing them and coming up with answers and publishing those answers. And so managers have a data-driven way of solving problems, basically. The best business schools become translators, and in a way, they're doing rigorous research with standards, and they make it useful for the most part. Sometimes their scholarship is talking to very small audiences among academics, which I think is common in all fields. But for the most part, there is applied research that is usable in the business world. And I think that's what makes business education different. And they take that applied research into the classroom and they share that with MBA students and other business degrees. And so those students are getting the latest and most advanced ideas and solutions to problems that they are going to face in the future.
1: Yeah, I'm intrigued by that word you used, translator, because it seems to me part of what the business world brings is a practicality to life, right? The thing's got to work. It's got to deliver. It's got to make enough money to pay its way. And the academic world doesn't necessarily have to work that way, right? I mean, it's somewhat insulated by design from that. But the business world can also be too narrowly focused that way, too focused on results and outcome as opposed to discovery for the sake of it, the impractical side. I'd like to think that maybe that's one place where two very important parts of the economy, the culture, could learn more about each other.
2: Yes, that's a good observation. And I think there is a much greater cooperation and appreciation between leaders, CEOs, and business school in general, because really, if you look at it, who is the consumer of business school graduates, right? It's the corporations. Who's the consumer of a business school? Is it really the student, or is it the corporation that's hiring those students? Well, one could argue either way, but, you know, more and more, those corporations are looking for students that are going to bring AI skills, other leadership, collaborative training, management fundamentals, and can be effective and lead in those organizations.
1: We hope to get to AI in a minute, artificial intelligence, because that's clearly something going these days. I do want to ask also a little bit about your background. You started as a reporter in the early 1990s. In fact, you have a degree in journalism from the University of California, Berkeley, I think, right?
2: That's right.
1: You worked in Bakersfield and Marysville, and you've worked since then in communications. Communications and journalism to a lot of people can sound like the same basic line of work. How do they differ?
2: Some people think that they're opposite professions, but I really think of them as more like cousins in the same family. You know, journalism starts with curiosity, and then communication starts with purpose. And I think there's a symbiosis between them that occurs. And when I was a cub reporter in my early 20s, right out of school, you know, they instill a type of responsibility in you to almost like a public service to inform your readers and fight for sunshine with those who are in positions of leadership and accountability in communities.
1: Sunshine of information, in other words, access, right. So people know what's going on.
2: Right. And that was the way I approached it. And so there was, I think, a way of assessing out those stories and making sure that those that were voted into power or the officials that were running those communities, there was a check and balance. Yeah. What they were doing, right? So today, you know, we're kind of losing some of that with news deserts and other places where, you know, there are no daily newspapers anymore, and some of it's gone online, and there's some great new business models actually that are popping up that are trying to serve those areas. But so there's been a transformation both in technology and also the way that we consume news with new social media channels that have just exploded since I've been at, on this journey.
1: Well, you know, so I worked at the Sacramento Business Journal for several years. My last job there was editor, actually, for 4 years, about 20 years ago. And I think businesses liked to read what we had because they felt that they were getting a third-party take on things. They didn't necessarily like us writing about them. As you know, some companies are notoriously private. I've said this before, at the Business Journal, we'd have an annual biggest surveys, things like that. For Apple, we were counting the number of cars in the Elk Grove parking lot there, trying to figure out how many people worked there, because they wouldn't say. They thought none of their business.
2: Interesting, yeah.
1: So when you work in communications for an institution, you know, part of your job, right, is to present that institution in a favorable light. Maybe it's less crucial at a university, I think, because it's a public university. It's got a different kind of a vibe. Journalism sometimes is trying to pry that information out of the people who really don't want the public to know because it's inconvenient or embarrassing or looks bad. How did you bridge that, or did you have to in that job?
2: Yeah, so prior to coming to UC Davis, I did work 4 years at a stint at a, let's call it a boutique investment and financial analyst firm in Carmel, actually. And so they studied public media companies and were selling the borderline insider information, because it was really good information, to company CEOs and big institutional investors and competitors of those folks. So they were data books. We created the first online marketplace for this sort of data that was exclusive. And we basically were serving, you know, the New York Wall Street community, but it was, here we are out in Carmel, where this Paul Kagan was his name at the time. He was the CEO of the business, which was later sold. But that's where I really learned about sort of the business of media, right, and the underside of what it meant to run a public media company, and how advertising dollars, the readership, subscriptions, and cash flows, and EBITDA, and all those, balance sheet terminology really helped me when I came to UC Davis at the business school, because I had already been exposed to the language of business, right? So I knew what a lot of these faculty members and students were talking about.
1: Yeah, so you could talk their language, and I guess you could bring also a sensibility of maybe of a journalist saying, you know, let's be open about this stuff as much as we can, I would think.
2: Yeah, and I think that's the key to being a communications professional at a university or in higher ed or at a nonprofit, where credibility is everything, and other people are trusting in you as an institution. And so your job is to build that trust and to tell stories that reinforce the reason why you exist as a public university, going all the way back to the land-grant nature of the UC system. And you're representing the UC system, which for the most part is, I think, considered the best public university system in the world.
1: Yeah, it's pretty highly rated.
2: Yeah. Yeah, and so, you know, that is on your shoulders in some respects every day that you go to work. And I felt I brought that to bear in everything I did, even managing budgets and thinking of them as my own checkbook because I was a taxpayer, right? Okay. So every penny that we spent on something, I felt like it was coming out of my taxes that I'm paying.
1: Yeah,
2: So that really makes you think about, well, is this really a good idea? Or should we be experimenting with this? Or is this, you know, the best use of our money?
1: Yeah, yeah.
2: And I spent a lot of money over the years to ostensibly because we were in very competitive markets for students around the world. And it wasn't like we were the undergraduate admissions where they had their pick of the best and brightest because they get thousands and almost hundreds of thousands of applications across the system. But we were fighting for every student because of the nature of business education at the highest level. Are these students want to go to the best business school, right? And so we need to be competing with the Berkeleys, the Stanfords, the UCLAs.
1: You had to build yourself up, which is sort of a long-term story about Davis in general, both as a university and I think the school, is that it was UCLA, Berkeley, Stanford, Harvard, Yale, all these places. And then Davis says, well, we want a place there. So I take that to mean what you're talking about spending the money is to get it there.
2: Yes,
1: at that level.
2: Attracting students to come to Davis. And often that involves online advertising, promotions of some kind, and storytelling, right?
1: Yeah. Let's get to AI for a minute there, artificial intelligence. I'm really interested in your view on this. You know, it's spreading rapidly.
2: Yep.
1: People are wary of it at best. It's filling websites and media with counterfeits and slop. It almost inevitably will reduce jobs. Mm-hmm. People seem to dread its impact. Now, it also seems to be helping in areas. Mm-hmm. The areas I've read about, like in medical research, where it can parse a lot of data real quickly. Yep. Just shortly before now we sit down to talk today, you know, there was that rogue AI agent at OpenAI that broke out of its limits and it hacked another company. Are businesses ready to manage this very powerful new tool?
2: Well, I understand why people are uneasy, and I also understand why businesses are excited, because it does offer a replacement tool almost, because I think the success of AI in the future is going to be, and let me clarify that, you know, there's a lot of different technologies under the AI umbrella.
1: Yeah.
2: So when I say that, I'm talking about large language models like ChatGPT or Claude. And, you know, I think the value shifts between producing words to producing judgment. So AI won't replace judgment, but I think it will make judgment more valuable.
1: Although I think part of the fear is that people have is that it will replace human judgment, not necessarily intentionally. But that Silicon Valley has set something loose that isn't necessarily being controlled.
2: Yeah, and I think it's counterintuitive because I think in my field, like from a marketing point of view, what happens is it isn't becoming less human. I think it might be becoming more human in a way because authenticity becomes more valuable, right? So these real storytelling that we focused on at the Graduate School of Management, for instance, are, you know, much more valuable than this generic slop that's being put out there, content that's easy to generate and to sniff out. And so, you know, those who are using AI for good and for helping to tell stories that are authentic and user-generated, I think those are going to be the big success stories. However, garbage in, garbage out, right?
1: So. Yeah, well, I guess that's it. I think I can't speak for the public, but I feel pretty certain if you ask people, they'd say, we want the good side to win, the ones who will do this responsibly. And I'm not sure there's a lot of confidence that it will, just because it seems so powerful.
2: Yeah, and I think, you know, you and I have sort of lived through the early days where you know, print, radio, and TV were the dominant, you know, media, traditional media, and then digital technologies have, you know, taken over the marketplace in a lot of ways. And I think AI is just another new technology that has come to bear. And when disruptions happen, people do produce anxiety about it and fear about it. There was similar types of, I think, views about Google when it started out early on. And what do you mean you can search the internet, you know, and wait, I got to make sure that what I say isn't going to be picked up by Google, you know, or, you know, how can I not get my, you know, remember, here's a great example, Chancellor Linda Katehi saying, get me off the Google, right? When this was in the wake of the pepper spray incident. And she was, you know, this video that went viral around the world of policemen pepper spraying our students. She wanted that off of, spent $100,000 on a PR firm to try to erase what had happened, right? And in some respects, you know, that's sort of what's going on with AI today, right?
1: We have that technology
2: that is causing, you know, angst.
1: Yeah, and it's certainly true that lots of technology waves over the past have caused anxiety that, you know, in hindsight, you think, okay, radio didn't kill civilization, TV didn't kill civilization, being able to read didn't kill civilization. But I'm wondering, I guess, do you think businesses are up to the task? Because it really is, I mean, nuclear power is another example, right? I mean, there's been pessimism for 70 years that the world won't blow itself up with nuclear weapons.
2: Right.
1: This seems to me kind of akin to that. Business ethics get taught, right?
2: For sure. And I think here is the case of regulation needs to be, you know, heightened. And there's, interestingly enough, there's a professor at the Graduate School of Management who has studied the state-level AI legislation. And then here we have President Trump who wants to have a federal AI framework. And so there's this almost tug and pull between the states who are off on their own sort of, you know, doing a lot to self-regulate AI and the federal government who wants to step in and have more of a federal level, you know, guardrails. But then at the same time, you see, you know, folks like Sam Altman going and, you know, kissing Trump's ring, right, to make sure that it's as loose as it possibly can be, right? So I don't have much confidence in the federal government actually putting up the type of guardrails that we think will be the most effective. But businesses are ultimately, in a marketplace, are very good over time in self-regulating, I think. And that, I think, is going to be part of the answer.
1: So do you think business will be able to manage this tool ethically and responsibly?
2: Yeah, I mean, there's been other technologies where they've done so in the past. I mean, the Industrial Revolution and other things that have happened so that, and they seem to, you know, come around to the impact of climate change, right, and have changed their ways with what they're doing to pollute the environment, and knowingly that if they're not operating sustainable in that way, they're going to have some issues in their communities, not from all types of stakeholders, right?
1: Yeah, and I suppose, you know, nobody wants to live in a world where AI is running amok either. I mean, there's nothing else as that. Do a quick station ID. We are talking with Tim Akin. He has recently retired from UC Davis Graduate School of Management, where he was basically in charge of marketing and communications, executive director of marketing and communications. I'm Bill Buchanan. This is Davisville, KDRT, 95.7 FM, Davis, California, kdrt.org/Davisville online. You wrote this on your LinkedIn page a year ago.
2: Mm-hmm.
1: At a time when higher education is facing multifaceted attacks ranging from physical violence and military use of facilities to political interference and devastating federal and state funding cuts, I'm emboldened and optimistic that innovative thinking and new business models and paradigms will re-energize our universities as more relevant than ever going forward. I have to ding it just a little bit there for some of the jargon.
2: Yeah.
1: But that's an optimistic statement. And I'm wondering, what innovations or new business models are you referring to here?
2: Yeah, I think there's a lot of new business models that are going to come about to fund research, and it's going to be somewhat from philanthropy to other types of state-level research funding, which I think California is already pursuing on its own for the UC system and others, and less of a reliance on the federal government. I think that's clear that it's not going to be a viable source going forward.
1: Certainly the Trump administration has made a lot of cuts to research. Yeah. And
2: I think it's also what happened was there was a kind of a lack of imagination, right, on the part of all these public universities, and thinking that, oh, well, we'll continue to get our research funding from the federal government. That's all going to be just always there, right? And when you get into that types of situation, you don't see alternatives. You don't have a plan B. So I think the plan B is it's hitting them in the face right now to look and see, well, where else can we get funding? And are businesses even going to maybe step in and provide some of that? Because for the most part, businesses have given up on R&D and turned to UCs and other research universities for R&D. And then tech transfer happens, right? And then you buy into the license for that technology. And so they might be spending less on their own R&D shops or closing them entirely and having fund university research at that level. So I think there'll be more of that. And those are ways in which can fill the gaps.
1: So in R&D, of course, is research and development.
2: Right.
1: And I think I'm hearing in your answer that you see a rallying in response to, in this case, what the federal government's doing. You said, all right, we'll replace that. We'll find new ways to get done what we need to get done.
2: Yes, and I think that is going to be the trends going forward. The issue in the U.S. is always, you know, well, who's running the government, right? So you have an election coming up, and who knows if there's a Democratic administration that's voted in, maybe the tide will change. But I don't think you can bank on that.
1: Yeah.
2: And you can't bank on that every 4 years, right? So it's a long-term solution needs to be put in place.
1: Yeah, yeah. Otherwise, you just swing one to the other.
2: Right.
1: So we have a few minutes left. I'd like to ask a couple of things. One is, we don't have enough time for probably as far as we could go into this, but if you could name a thing or two that the Graduate School of Management has done while you're there,
2: right,
1: that you think is particularly notable, you want to stand out.
2: Yes, and I think that is that we're not a siloed business school. So a lot of top business schools make themselves into their own ivory towers on the campuses that they're on. They take advantage of the brand, and they take advantage of the NCAA football team that's in the top 10, right? And those types of business schools do fine, and they produce very good students. However, I think one of the competitive advantages of UC Davis and the Grad School of Management is that interdisciplinary collaborations in our DNA.
1: So that's what you mean by not siloed, is you're not just focused solely on the practice of
2: exactly.
1: business, but it's how it powers, works with other
2: units on campus, basically.
1: And other disciplines, other fields of study.
2: So, you know, we reach across the campus in helping with commercialization and opportunities for turning ideas into real sustainable businesses. We bring researchers from across the campus to the GSM to take classes alongside of MBAs. We have many faculty collaborations with other faculty members across disciplines. In fact, one of the biggest accomplishments over this last year is the launch of the new undergraduate business major at UC Davis, which is 20 years in the making because of the political and financial.
1: They don't move quickly.
2: Yeah, well, this was even, I think, one of the worst case scenarios, unfortunately. But yes, that is true. The bureaucracy can grind. And in this case, there was those that had the knacks to grind. But apparently, they finally got in one room and solved the problem. And it's unique because it's a partnership between the Graduate School of Management, the College of Agricultural and Environmental Sciences, and the College of Letters and Sciences. So although we're the lead school, those other colleges are teaching, for instance, economics and managerial economics. And so they have skin in the game, and that makes it viable finally for us to have an undergraduate business major, which is a big deal because eventually when that scales up, we become the school of business, not the Graduate School of Management.
1: Yeah. And it also, to your earlier point, it spreads the knowledge out to a larger group, in this case, undergraduates.
2: Huge.
1: Okay. Earlier this year on this show, I talked with a friend of mine, who's been an international journalist all his life. His name is Pat McDowell.
2: I just listened to that last night.
1: Okay, well, he said something that I want to ask you as being from the business world. Anyway, he's worked for Associated Press, etc. He lives in Hong Kong now.
2: Yep.
1: Grew up in the Bay Area. And when I asked him how America has changed, because he's come and gone from the U.S. over the last 40 years, over the decades, he said the following, and I'd love to get your thoughts. He said, our relationship with the corporate world and the service world has changed. I'm amazed at the level of service that people accept as okay here. You can't get anybody over the phone. Everything is a chatbot. Things don't work. I just find it appalling that we've sort of let ourselves be put through what I think is the meat grinder of the MBA system where no money is allowed to be left on the table. So there's a point of view there. But I also think he means this idea that profit is everything and that there's no room for, you know, whatever. What do you say to that?
2: Well, I can understand his thought process there, and there are frustrating experiences that he talks about in terms of, you know, trying to deal with companies that aren't as easily dealt with as they have been in the past. Maybe,
1: well, sure, people they've cut out customer service. Yeah, they've handed it off to a phone tree or now a chatbot.
2: Right, and you know, the businesses have made the conscious decision to do that, and it will affect their brand. And you know, that's something that I think he's saying. Well, maybe MBAs are taking it too far, right? But also, there's over the last like 10 years, and most recently, like in 2019, the Business Roundtable, these are CEOs from the biggest companies in the United States, and they came together and they pledged that they're going to concentrate on the triple bottom line of not just running their businesses for the stockholders, but for all of the stakeholders, the employees, the customers. And so that, I think, is having an impact and is actually filtering down to medium-sized and small businesses as well that operate in their communities, and they need to have a greater interaction with their customers, because, you know, Instagram, Facebook, and LinkedIn and all these social media outlets are great. However, talking to a real human being is something that I think we would all rather do.
1: Yeah, I mean, I guess thinking of marketing, I would think it'd be a big hit for any company to genuinely restore that, you know, reliability and such, so people just don't think, well, you know, things fall apart. And of course, I realize people grouse all the time. It's human nature.
2: Yeah.
1: But I thought he had an interesting point there.
2: Yeah, I think what has happened is there's been this speeded up world where we expect an answer from that corporation, like on Twitter instantly, right? Or X or whatever, that we are so time sensitive to responses that if we have to be on a phone tree or on hold for more than 10 seconds, our attention span is very small.
1: That's part of it. But I think an honest answer would go a long way there. You know, if you got somebody and said, hey, sorry you had to wait, we're really busy here. Yeah. Well, how can I help you?
2: Right.
1: That's way better than your call is important to us. Right. Please stand by. And then you hear some horrible music.
2: I totally agree there.
1: Well, Tim, thank you. We've run to the end of the interview here, but I really appreciate you coming in today.
2: Thank you. I appreciate it.
1: We've been talking with Tim Akin, lately of the Graduate School of Management at UC Davis, and he retired, although out in consulting. I think people can find you on LinkedIn if they want to. I'm Bill Buchanan. This is Davisville, KDRT, 95.7 FM, Davis, California, kdrt.org/DavisvilleOnline. I'm Bill Buchanan. Thank you for listening.
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0: And that music means it's time for the Davis Garden Show. This is Don Shore.
1: And this is Lois Richter on a bright, beautiful Davis State. Don, it's going to be 100 degrees or more for 5 days in a row. We got a heat wave coming, don't we?
0: Nope.
1: What do you mean, nope? Doesn't that qualify as a heat wave?
0: I don't know what qualifies as a heat wave in Northern California, Sacramento Valley anymore, but this has been very entertaining to watch for the last couple of days. Prediction, of course, higher temperatures for this coming weekend.
1: And I looked it up this morning, so it's got to be right.
0: There you go. Today's date is July 29, 2026. We're recording the show for broadcast on July 30th, 2026. And today's temperature is going to be 95 degrees. It's presently 70 degrees, at least at the Sacramento Executive Airport, which is what I have open in front of me. Humidity of 64%, dropping down substantially lower than that by the middle of the afternoon, with breeze coming in out of the south at 6 miles an hour. And all of these graphics for the next week show no clouds in the sky. What we have coming up Thursday, the day of the broadcast, this is for Davis to the Sacramento Executive Airport, is 94 degrees.
1: Wait a minute. It was supposed to be a hunt. Did it Thursday. Come down already?
0: Yep. Thursday night, 59 degrees. Friday, 99 degrees and hot. Friday night, 60 degrees. Saturday, 99 degrees and hot. That is substantially dropped from just a couple of days ago, what they were predicting. Saturday night, 63 degrees. Sunday, 99 degrees and hot. Okay. Monday, 97 degrees and hot. Monday night, 60. And Tuesday, 97 degrees and sunny and hot.
1: Don, when I look at my phone and I look at the forecast for it, you know, it's Friday is 101, then Saturday 104, 104, 104, 100. Yep. So why is it so different?
0: The National Weather Service uses a blend of models. You can go to ventusky.com and do this yourself for fun. You can, that's a great site with really cool graphics. It's fun to look at. You can sort of drag your cursor around and see how hot it's going to be in Vacaville versus Redding versus Fresno. You can go out 5 days, 7 days and whatnot. And the phone apps and Weather Underground always run high. This has been my observation. If it says 100 at the National Weather Service, right now Weather Underground is saying that on Saturday it's going to be 102, and on Sunday it's going to be 104, and on Monday it's going to be 104. And that's what phone apps were saying yesterday for most of the Sacramento Valley, including the Davis area, which often gets lumped in with Sacramento metropolitan area. We're more akin to Vacaville and Dixon. We get more coastal influence here. And as we get closer to the actual day, it's not uncommon for them to back off from those high temperatures on our side of the valley. So we do cool off more. We do get more coastal and delta influence. This actually came up recently in a conference I went to about trees. I know this sounds off topic. Talking about trees and getting grants to fund tree plantings in different parts of Northern California, different parts of the state that are under canopied, as we say, don't have enough trees to shade them. And one of the things they look at is future heat indexes, future heat likely in particular quadrants of the state. And Davis, compared to Sacramento, doesn't qualify for some of the grants.
1: We've got lots of trees already.
0: No, that's not the issue. We're not as hot.
1: Well, that's good.
0: We think so. We don't qualify for some of the neighborhoods. They're showing these heat zones where they really think it's important to get trees planted. Obviously, part of that is local heat effect of pavement and concrete and things like that. But part of it is just our local and regional climate. And we get more coastal influence pushing in earlier in the evening, cooling things down a little bit. Yeah, it will be 104 in Sacramento on a day that we're going to be 99. And that was the pattern last summer very commonly. And it is something that we do appreciate about being on this side of the valley. So we could get to 104. Certainly Weather Underground is saying that's going to happen. But the National Weather Service is telling us we're not even going to break 100 this weekend. I think locally in Northern California, our definition of a heat wave is several days over 100. So I guess we're not going to have a heat wave. We're just going to have a warm event. How's that?
1: And this well, a normal summer fluctuation.
0: Yeah, and the normal high temperature, average high temperature for this time of year is 92 to 93 degrees. So we're going to be a few degrees above that in any event. What this comes up, the relevance of this is, as people are buying plants, they frequently ask, should I wait to plant this? Should I wait until after the heat wave to plant this? You know, heat wave defined however you personally define it. Should I set this in the shade and plant it out maybe next Tuesday or Wednesday?
1: And those are shade.
0: All, yeah, no shade. Right. And that, it's not optimal to put the plant in the shade, but also I can tell you if you put that plant in a little pot out in the sun, I have them sitting

0: there. I'm watering them in the morning before I go to work, and they need water again when I get home at the end of the day. So a 4-inch or 6-inch or quart-sized pot is going to be drying out that quickly in this weather. Personally, I find it easier. Just wait till it's cooler as we get towards sundown. Plant them, water them, check them each day, but they don't typically need water twice a day when they're in the ground. They don't typically even need water daily when they're in the ground, even in high temperature periods. Check daily, water as needed, and typically is every other day. So my experience, my lifestyle, going to work, not here 8 hours or whatever, that the plant might dry out at 2 in the afternoon and be pretty stressed by the time I get home. I find it easier to care for them in the ground where they're going to be growing than to keep them in pots. And putting them in the shade is just not optimal because the shade affects certain plants pretty adversely, actually, if they're a full sun plant. So it's a complicated answer. What we tend to feel like saying is, you shouldn't be out there when it's that hot. Okay. So put the plant in the brightest shade you can or morning sun and get it planted as quickly as you can.
1: But you know, we're so lucky to have that cool down at night. We are just lucky.
0: Yeah, our average is 93 and our average low is in the upper to mid to upper 50s. But if we're 100 degrees, we're going to be down in 60 degrees or even in the upper 50s that night. So it cools off. And then my experience is you put the plant in going into the evening, you water it in, it gets to go through the night. So it's going into a cooler, milder period than if you plant it, let's say, at 11 in the morning going into a hot afternoon. Should you shade the plant? We get that question a lot. It's
1: No.
0: fine, but it's not optimal. What they're asking is if I put it in the ground, should I put some shade cloth over it or something like that? When I'm putting out, let's say, a pepper plant in June and it's extremely hot, I have been known to take a folding chair and set it over the plant so that it's shading that plant in the middle of the day in a hot day for a couple of days. I don't usually do that. I usually find that as long as it's adequately watered, it's not necessary. But sure, shading the young plant a little bit during the first couple of days of establishment is fine. If it's a plant for full sun, you're going to be planting it in full sun, it will be okay. It's that first 2 to 3 days of transplant stress that we're concerned about. And it's not so much the direct sun or the heat, it's the watering. And so that's what really matters is if you can give it the proper aftercare, put it in the ground. If there's any question about you walking out to your vegetable garden when you get home at the end of the day and checking on it, because it's almost sure to need water at that point, if there's any question about that, well, then maybe wait through until next midweek and maybe we'll be a little cooler then. I'd
1: Or
0: rather.
1: buy your plants
0: Well,
1: later.
0: yes. That's, I
1: All right, let's talk about something else.
0: Well, we
1: I
0: do
1: don't
0: have.
1: have some events coming up.
0: We do, yes. And of course, KDRT is community radio. That's public radio. We rely on contributions from listeners like you folks to keep ourselves on the air. We appreciate that. If you like what you hear, head on over to kdrt.org and click on the support button. And I would like to say thank you, especially to one anonymous donor who gave a very generous contribution because they like the Davis Garden Show. Executive director sent me that note, and we really appreciate that. We just wanted you to know that. We have events coming up, the Arboretum Introduction to Climate Ready Gardening webinar. This is
1: Webinar.
0: webinar. You can attend it
1: Oh,
0: from
1: cool.
0: your
1: I
0: own
1: can
0: home.
1: go.
0: That's right. Anybody can attend anywhere in the world. Interested in adapting your landscape to support biodiversity, conserve water, and thrive even in a changing climate. That's coming up soon,
1: That's
0: August
1: good.
0: 4, 6 p.m. To go to this one, arboretum.ucdavis.edu. Click on the events. You will scroll through at the moment, mostly acoustic jam session and folk music jam sessions, which are continuing. Let's see, the Wyatt Deck and the Arboretum, those are going on through. And as you scroll down, you'll find this one event, Intro to Climate Ready Gardening webinar, August 4, 6 to 7 p.m. Event details are there for how to get in to the program. They do appreciate if you register for the webinar.
1: That's so cool, Don.
0: Yes.
1: Hey, you know, this is the end of July. And well, I know it's late, but if any of you want to see me, I expect to be in Sacramento on August 1st because we've got the Harvest Day coming up. That's at the Fair Oaks Center. And then we've also got the Iris Rhizome with the Iris Society folks down at on McKinley. So maybe I'll see you if you're out on Saturday.
0: And head over there. Okay. And we also have a big event here in Davis this
1: Oh, yeah.
0: Saturday, the 50th anniversary of the Davis Farmers Market.
1: Oh,
0: One of
1: Don, I feel so old. I remember when that got started.
0: the
1: I mean, I
0: Did you
1: remember
0: go
1: when
0: to
1: the
0: the
1: food co-ops got started. You know, it's like, Oh, the
0: 50
1: 70s were
0: years.
1: a very active time.
0: Yes, they were. And this is one of the oldest and best, longest running, most effective farmers markets anywhere in the country. It is a big deal. It's one of the things that you take friends and visitors to when they come to Davis. If they're here on a Saturday morning, you take them to the farmers market because everybody who matters is there, except me. I'm never there because I'm open at a retail nursery on Saturday mornings. But
1: And I'm home sleeping
0: if
1: in.
0: you want to meet all the big wigs in Davis, this is a 50th anniversary event. It will take place from 8 a.m. to 1 p.m. The event itself is scheduled from 9 a.m. to 10 a.m., where there will be some speakers, including Karen Ross, who is the Secretary of Agriculture here in California. And then we'll have a bunch of special local dignitaries making comments, all that kind of thing. And then there'll be a live cooking demonstration, live music for the rest of the event, special guests and family-friendly activities, a photo booth experience, a full collection of Davis Farmers Market archive photos. Boy, 50 years of archives.
1: Cool.
0: I might be in one of them. You might be in one of them,
1: Yeah.
0: displayed as part of the Market Memory Lane. And if you happen to see Ann Evans walking around, thank her. Ann Evans was a founder, co-author, and illustrator of Market Memories Cookbook, one of the leading lights in Davis for getting things like the farmers market and the Davis Food Co-op going. So thank you to Ann Evans for all you've done to make Davis what it is. Former Mayor Ann Evans.
1: Let's talk about tomatoes. Don sends me pictures of flowers each show. So but this time that's not a flower, Don.
0: That's
1: That
0: right.
1: is a big, luscious, juicy looking ripe tomato.
0: Yes, that's the variety genuine, which I am more and more impressed by each year. I'm sure I'll be on Fred Hoffman's show chatting about how the tomatoes do this year, which varieties really stood out. This one's going to be at the top of the list, I guarantee. Genuine is a, let's see, they're calling it an heirloom marriage. That's a trademark name, where they hybridized two heirloom tomatoes to create a new hybrid. The problem with heirloom tomatoes for us in Northern California and interior Southern California and much of the Southwest, hotter climate areas, is that they generally were not from out here. They were from back there, mid-Atlantic, upper Midwest, places where it doesn't get 100 degrees and where we don't quibble about whether we're having a heat wave when it's 99 degrees. That's a heat wave in Ohio. And generally speaking, heirloom tomatoes, well, fun to grow, have variable yield. Well, this is a cross between an Italian heirloom, Costoluto Genovese, which I think very highly of, but it softens really quickly. It's a great producer, but it's got a specific, goes in the pot usage. And Brandywine, which is probably arguably the most popular heirloom tomato in North America, but never performs real well in the valley. Well, this hybrid has given you the best of both worlds. It gives you the production and the heat tolerance of Costoluto Genovese and the size and the color and the flavor of the Brandywine. It's a phenomenal hybrid. And I'm wa watching with interest as more of these heirloom marriage tomatoes come on the market. There's one called Marzanera, which is a Marzano, San Marzano hybrid. This one, Genuine, we'll be talking more about it. Right now has about 40 or 50 fruit on the plant that are getting close to ripening. So over the next 2 to 3 weeks, those will be ripening. More are continuing to set. We haven't had super high temperatures on this side of the valley, so this hasn't exactly been a test year in terms of pollination and yield. Everything's setting really well. So maybe this year, isn't the best for comparison in terms of total yield yet, but this one is at the top of the list for sure. High production, good quality. And from as you look at it, it's a firm fruit. So it's not one that's susceptible to spoilage on the plant as Costoluto Genovese is, as an example. We'll be
1: And
0: talking.
1: it looks funny to me because I'm used to tomatoes that are round, and this is round on the bottom, but on the top it's got lumps.
0: Lumps, well, lumps would
1: What do you
0: concern
1: call
0: me.
1: those?
0: I describe this as fluted.
1: Fluted
0: Yes, it has ridges and furrows.
1: valleys, yeah.
0: Valleys. Yeah, there you go. There's a term for it, but I prefer fluted. And these are pretty classic Italian style. A lot of them have this shape, and a lot of the Mediterranean tomatoes have this look. They're not perfectly round; they are ridged or fluted, and they're great for slicing. By the way, this particular one is very good for slicing. So those of you who like a BLT, this would be a good candidate. And again, the firmer texture is an improvement on the Costoluto Genovese. I love to grow that one. It's great for putting in a pot and making a really rich sauce, but it doesn't slice; it falls apart. It just softens too quickly. So this is best of both worlds. fields. I think this breeder is onto something with these heirloom marriage varieties. We'll give you updates, obviously, on others. The other two that are way up there are one called Jet Star, which I got that one from Fred Hoffman, who highly recommended. And I absolutely agree. I counted 50 fruit on that one that'll be ripe within the next 7 to 14 days. And New Girl wins again. This year I did Early Girl Plus, Early Girl, and New Girl in a row, you know, right next to each other. Same irrigation, like my customers like to say. They're getting exactly the same watering. Well, probably not exactly the same, but they're on the same system, same location, same depth of irrigation, all that kind of thing. And New Girl, once again, is just slightly outperforming Early Girl. This is really funny how close it is every year. So which one ripened first? Well, New Girl by 3 days ahead of Early Girl. Which one has more fruit? Almost exactly the same number, but a couple more on New Girl. Setting a little further into the heat last year, having a little earlier fruit set late in the season. So in every respect, and it looks exactly like Early Girl, both the plant and the fruit. As far as I can tell, they're basically identical in terms of fruit quality and flavor. So in every respect, just a little bit better. Nothing at all wrong with Early Girl. Nothing wrong with Early Girl Plus if you need that disease package that's been added to that one. But New Girl is outperforming Early Girl for the third year in a row under basically identical conditions. Those are the three we'll talk about right now.
1: Okay, so there's another picture of a tomato, but this one's not Don's. This was Fred Hoffman who sent that over to Don. And his comment was, I'd like to meet the joker who named this tomato Heatmaster. And the picture that he has sent is a tomato bush in a cage and lovely ripe fruit all scalded on the side.
0: Yeah.
1: All sunburned.
0: Yeah.
1: Heatmaster?
0: Heatmaster, right. And his plant looks good, although I notice the older leaves are yellowing somewhat. That it's nice and full. I see about 20 or 30 fruit just visible in this picture. So you got a good crop on here. Well, what he's looking at is the yellowing kind of burnishing on the west. Looks like the west-facing side.
1: Well, don't all tomatoes sunburn on the west side?
0: No, not necessarily. Certainly one named Heatmaster you would hope would not, because it suggests that it wouldn't do that, but then we'll get to that in a moment. Generally speaking, when we get sunburn, it does indicate that you perhaps are under irrigating. Fred and I will certainly talk about this. Drought stress on any plant, and tomatoes are included, reduces the waxy leaf coating and the waxy fruit coating. I mean, that just thins out when the plant is not getting quite as much water. And so that would make it more vulnerable to sunburn. Any tomato in full hot sun, 100 plus degrees, is a potential candidate for a sunburn. Part of that is that as the fruit ripens, that waxy coating naturally thins down. So as it gets closer to being fully ripe on the vine, there's a relevant data point there, you're likelier to see sunburn if we have unusually high temperatures here in the valley.
1: So, okay, you said a bunch of things here that I want to clarify.
0: Yep.
1: Do different tomato varieties have different wax thicknesses?
0: I have observed that, yes. For example, Champion, Lemon Boy, just tough. They're tough skin. That's a big advantage as we get way, way late in the season, by the way. As we get into October and November, even December, and those are still hanging out there, those are two that I've routinely found perfectly good, healthy, unblemished tomatoes hanging on them in the first week of December. Lemon Boy and especially Champion. So that thicker skin, tougher skin, and that probably includes the waxy coating, is probably a big factor in their ability to resist decay pathogens and probably sunburn. So there's some variability, but most of what we see where we are seems to be irrigation related. However,
1: okay,
0: so you would think a variety called Heatmaster wouldn't sunburn. Well, again, we'll get back to that. Go ahead.
1: I thought when I heard the name Heatmaster before I saw the picture, I thought, oh, something that's going to set fruit at a higher temperature.
0: That may be what they meant. Yeah. Okay, so this
1: anyway, so the other question I have of this is, I'm looking at it and I'm looking at the sunburn things and I hear you say if it's going to be over 100, almost any tomato will probably sunburn. Right. But they're red. You could just pick them off and take them and put them on your counter.
0: Well, that is a strategy for dealing with a lot of things. I mean, we were having a problem with our very first tomatoes that ripened three, four weeks ago. The very earliest ones that came on down in the lower part of the vine. I have a big flock of turkeys that goes through my farm every single day. Sometimes it's one big flock, sometimes they've split off into gender sorted groups, but in either case, when they walk through a garden, they can do a lot of damage. If they walk along and they see tomatoes at their level, they will peck them. All they have to do to destroy a tomato is just peck it once and move on. And we were losing a lot of them. And so we learned that if we picked them as they were turning color and took them into the house and put them on the counter in a 5 to 7 day period, they would ripen. And so we just started doing that to get ahead of the turkeys. Not only did it break up their pattern, there was no longer a food source for them there. We got a lot more ripe tomatoes. Yeah. When I mentioned this to some customers, they'll say, well, doesn't that affect the flavor? Don't you want it to ripen fully on the vine? And I'm sure that's probably correct up to a point. I would love to see, you know, maybe I'll do this someday. Pick some early, pick some if they get past the turkeys when they're fully ripe on the vine, have a taste comparison with someone with more sophisticated palate than perhaps you or I would have and see if it makes that much of a difference. A homegrown tomato is going to be really good no matter what. Yeah. But these are well ready to be picked. They're orange red. They're not fully red ripe, but they're close enough. They're probably 3 days away. And if we have a heat wave coming in, let's define it however we wish. We're going to be 99 to 104 degrees for 4 or 5 days. And you, like me, have a lot of fruit that's already gone off of dark green into the early stages of ripening. You might wish to pick some, particularly the ones on the south, southwest, and especially west side of the vine that might be open to direct sun. If you want to protect them from that direct sun, yes, you could drape some shade cloth over that side of the, you know, like on this picture. He could put some shade cloth to sort of attach it with clothespins to the tomato cage on the west side and perhaps protect them from any further sunburn if he really wanted to ripen them right there on the vine. To me, they're close enough to ripe. I would be picking these Thursday or Friday, so they'd be ripening on the counter during the extreme heat rather than out in the garden. That would be one way to get around this problem, and also problems with rats, ground squirrels, tree squirrels, and turkeys. Let's just get ahead of them by picking them before they're fully ripe. We've noticed they don't go after green or even off-green tomatoes, but they do go after them when they're fully red ripe.
1: So looking at these tomatoes, I see 1, 2, 3, 4, 5 yeah. that are sunburned.
0: Yep.
1: But they don't appear to be rotting. I mean, they're not gushy or anything.
0: Not yet.
1: They don't have any holes in them. At this stage, when you walk out and go, oh no, it's sunburned, can you pick those tomatoes and still use them?
0: Yes, you can pick them. And these haven't sunburned to the point of actual injury causing bacterial soft rot or anything to get in. So I don't see decay organisms on there. So you could probably ripen these properly indoors and give them 3, 4, 5 days indoors. What I do when I've got, like, looking over at the counter, I've got about 30 tomatoes sitting there. When I'm going to give tomatoes away, I pick them underripe so that I can take them in firm ripe. So the person can take them home and let them become soft ripe on the counter. I learned this the hard way over many years of bringing in tomatoes that are fully ripe on the vine and watching them, you know, split as they were sitting in the car on the way in. So you will get fully ripe within 3 to 5 days. And these are ready to do that. This is something I really want to stress, is that these will be fine if you get them now. But if he leaves them out there going into 100 plus degree weather, they might get further sunburn than bacterial injury. He did comment the flavor on this one isn't all that great. So he's probably going to take it out. But let's get back to this name, Heatmaster. We make some assumptions when we see names like Heatmaster, Shady Lady, things like that, that they're
1: early girl.
0: Early girl, yeah. Well, what does that mean? Does it mean it ripens early, or does it mean it sets and holds early? Well,
1: or does it mean you can plant it early?
0: Right. Well, the main purpose with tomatoes is usually whether it sets at lower temperatures, like in the 40s, as many people around the country might be planting, and then dip that back down into low temperatures, it might affect them. Well, some of the early ones are okay with that. Or does it take less time to fully ripen? Does it only take 7 weeks instead of, say, 9 or 10 weeks?
1: Which would be great in the Upper Peninsula of Michigan.
0: Yeah, or anywhere that you have, you know, where you aren't planting until Memorial Day and you've got to get them done by Labor Day, then having that earlier ripening characteristic would be desirable. Heatmaster was introduced by Seminis Seeds right here in Woodland. They're a local seed company, seed breeder, that was purchased about 20 years ago by Monsanto for part of their conventional breeding program. They didn't do anything to these. They're not genetically modified. Monsanto always has had a conventional breeding program as well as a genetic modification program. And then Monsanto, of course, is owned by Bayer at this point. So you go to their website and they have a description and they describe it as tolerating, how did I put this here, hot and humid conditions.
1: Oh.
0: Humid conditions. So
1: humid means it's East Coast or
0: right.
1: You know, up in Canada or something. And when it's humid, hot means above 80.
0: Well, okay.
1: Well, probably. Ask the people who live there.
0: Yeah, well,
1: in that humidity,
0: yes.
1: When do you feel hot?
0: Oh, I'd say personally, yeah, 80 sounds about right. The Heatmaster, no, Seminus actually says on their website, Heatmaster has the potential to produce quality fruit even in hot and humid weather. The tomato is large, firm, and juicy. Growers will love the disease resistance package. Everyone will love the fresh taste. So my guess is this was for the Florida market. Mm-hmm. I remember reading years ago, 25, 30 years ago, that's I think about how long Heatmaster has been around, that they would have a problem growing tomatoes for the fresh market down in Florida, where they use hoop houses to get them in as early as they can. They're aiming for April, you know, May yields of fruit, so that they're trying to beat the market, get $4 a pound instead of $1 a pound. And they would have a problem when there's periods of very high humidity. The pollen, although tomatoes are self-pollinating just by wind and vibration, the pollen would clump. It would get stuck. It wouldn't move to where it needed to move to, and they wouldn't get pollination. And so this is an issue for a rather lucrative crop in Florida. My guess, since Seminus is a breeder of seeds for agribusiness, not home garden market as much as agriculture, I should say, they do have some, you know, Seminus owns Black Beauty eggplant. They own Early Girl tomato and so on. But this one was probably bred for agricultural production in a humid climate. Georgia, Florida, places like that where they can get very early fruit, but they do have that issue with high humidity. So Heatmaster, there's different meanings. It's not Sun Master, it's Heatmaster.
1: It's Humidity Master.
0: I guess, yeah, Muggy Master.
1: Oh, that's a good one, Don. Muggy Master.
0: Muggy Master tomato.
1: I like that.
0: We're onto something here. So my guess is, they just came up with that name for that particular market, and the rest of us made assumptions about it. At the other end of the spectrum, there's the one called Shady Lady, which came on the market 30 plus years ago. We all assumed that meant here's one that you can grow in some shade. I remember this.
1: Yeah,
0: one.
1: That would be logical.
0: What it really meant was that the foliage shades the fruit.
1: What?
0: Protecting it from sunburn. Okay, so Shady Lady had, as my understanding,
1: so it would be a tomato with a church hat.
0: A tomato where there's a, you know, density of foliage and wider foliage, such that, and the fruit held more inside the plant, I guess, so that it would be protected. He wouldn't have this situation if he had grown Shady Lady. But for years, we were all thinking, oh, here's one that we could sell for people who want a tomato for the shade. We just assumed that from the name. It helps do a little digging into the breeders and then what they're introducing them for, and understand how regional the tomato markets are. There are tomatoes that are great for the California market. Out here we grow, you know, it's the number one crop in Yolo and I think in Solano counties for canning. So we have particular tomatoes that are particularly well adapted here for that purpose. The southeastern market is a fresh market, is my understanding. So they're growing them for fresh sales locally. One of the most interesting tomatoes I'm growing this year is one called Hialani. I'll have to bring some in for our Hawaiian music producer at KDRT, because this is a tomato from Hawaii. It was bred for the Hawaiian fresh tomato market. Not so much for home gardeners, but for people who are growing tomatoes in Hawaii for sale there. Obviously, they're not going to ship them off the islands, and they can get a very good price for them. And it's proven to be an outstanding producer for me. The first year I've grown it, customer brought me the seed when she went to Hawaii. People travel, they say something like, I'm going to Turkey, what should I bring you? I'm going to Hawaii. I said, I always say the same thing. Bring me a packet of seeds, preferably tomatoes. And I've gotten some really, really interesting tomatoes this way. And this one called Hialani is a Hawaiian determinate, large fruited tomato that's very productive. It was bred for that market. So that's just emphasizing the regionalism of the tomato market. Some of these become great choices for us. This one looks like it would be a really good one for this area. I'm going to grow it again next year. Others, sounds like Heatmaster is one you're going to want to grow for your fresh tomato industry down there in Florida.
1: Okay, well, next up, we have a message from Charlie. Hi, Don and Lois. A family in our community garden asked me, why is our tomato plants not making tomatoes? Few flowers and the leaves are turning yellow. I said, did you fertilize them yet? They said, no, but we bought this from Amazon.
0: Uh-oh.
1: And it the pictures show a package and it's titled Urea, U-R-E-A. Oh, I had to steady myself when I told them, look at that first number and the next two numbers. And they were 4600. Oh, 40. Okay. Do not use this. It's way too strong. I call it the broccoli syndrome. When you use way too much nitrogen, you get these super thick green stems and the leaves are dark green, just like broccoli. But then you end up with a tomato tree and no tomatoes. My friend one time did the same thing that's what his tomato trees looked like. Every day, I ran the sprinkler on the beds to try and wash out all that nitrogen. It rained to look
0: To rain
1: looked like
0: to it
1: it rained too, looked like it worked. I told him instead of using urea to buy Espoma Garden Tone, which is a 3-4-4 plant tone, it's just 5-3-3,
0: Yeah, I know
1: or
0: that
1: just
0: one.
1: take a handful and scratch it in and use Alaska Fish Emulsion 5-1-1. Does this sound right? I'm not an expert, but I listen to the ones that are.
0: Thank
1: So
0: you very much. Well, okay, let's
1: the big thing is that 46 number, it
0: yeah.
1: should be around four, shouldn't
0: Well,
1: it?
0: you don't need a fertilizer with 46% nitrogen for your tomato plants. That's for sure. That would
1: That
0: be a
1: would burn
0: lot.
1: anything.
0: It could. Now, if you read the label, this is actually for home gardeners. Well, this brand is called Easy Peasy, which is not a brand I'm familiar with, but it appears to be a legitimate fertilizer company. And they tell you, I zoomed in for vegetables and flowers. All right, 2.5 cups per 100 square feet. Oh, that's going pretty
1: 100 square
0: per
1: feet, that's
0: hundred
1: 10
0: square
1: by
0: feet.
1: 10.
0: Yes, per plant, 1/2 teaspoon around the drip line. Apply fertilizer on dry plants and water after application. So yes, if you follow that direction, 1/2 teaspoon scattered carefully around a plant and watered in, my guess is you wouldn't burn the plant. But how many people are going to actually measure that carefully? I've watched you guys fertilize your plants. You aren't measuring that carefully. And a 4600, if you go beyond the label direction there, yes, you're going to get monster plants. They'll be deep green. Let me tell you, they'll be impressive looking and they probably won't fruit as well. So it's been a long time since I've seen a packaged product of urea for the home garden market, but here you go.
1: What's really scary is they bought it on Amazon, which means it's out there.
0: Oh yeah, you can buy urea. People, old guys used to come in and ask me if I could get them urea. Why don't you have urea? It's the most economical source of nitrogen. And I would say, didn't I have you for pomology? Aren't you a professor of plant science who actually knows about soils and trees and things like that? I would have no problem selling you a bag of urea, and it would probably last you years because of how little you would use, because 4600. Yeah, that's pretty high nitrogen. The next step down would have been sulfate of ammonia. This is a trip down memory lane here. 2100, 14% sulfur. So pretty good use in the Davis area because it helped to push the pH down a little bit. But 21% nitrogen. Nitrogen for tomatoes. Well, you're only going to use, let's say, a teaspoon of that. But even that, you're just pumping new growth. If you're feeding your lawn, young seedlings, things like that, those would probably be fine. But for an established plant, you're just going to get monster tomato plants and it will not increase your yield, that's for sure. I think Charlie's absolutely on the right track with any of those products that are 3, 4, 5% nitrogen. Oh, 8 or 10% is okay. More to the point, these are generally slower acting sources. There's usually a combination of an organic and a conventional in these home garden products. Conventional works more quickly, the organic works more slowly, so you get a longer feeding season. You're getting gentle, steady new growth, which it sounds like this person needs. Older leaves yellowing, there can be various reasons, but lack of nitrogen could be one of them. Lack of vigor on the plant, especially if it's in a raised planter, you're in an area with lots of rain, which tends to leach out the nutrients. You will need to supplement those nutrients. And August 1st in our area, and probably where you are in Brooklyn, is a really good time to side dress a lot of your vegetables. Just take whatever fertilizer is appropriate to them and go ahead and either sprinkle it right around them and hand water it in, or just basically take a row of it and side dress, as they say, right down the row next to the existing plants. Thing to know about urea. If they did put too much of it on there, you did the right thing. Urea is very soluble. So even if you put on 8 times too much, well, the solution to pollution is dilution. I'll never forget my first training as a pest control
1: Water
0: applicator.
1: is wonderful.
0: Water will take care of it. Yes, so just water, water, water, because it is soluble. A lot of nitrogen sources, when they go into the soil, are immediately adsorbed, that is to say, glommed onto, held onto by soil particles. So they stay there, and then they go through the process of breaking down through the steps that are necessary for the plant to take it up. Urea has to go through 3 steps before the plant can absorb it. It has to convert to nitrite, to ammonia, then to nitrite, then to nitrate before the plant will take it up. Very few plants take up urea directly. Many take up ammonia in the case of monocots, but tomatoes being dicots, it has to be nitrate. So it takes a week to 10 days after applying it before you see results. I would much rather have you doing a gentle fertilizer like a dry product. The Espoma products are fine, or light feeding with a liquid fertilizer like fish emulsion, or both, because these are so gentle that using them simultaneously wouldn't actually be too much fertilizer in this particular case. If it is something like urea and you put too much on, watering will generally get it through the root zone. Same thing is true typically of sulfate of ammonia when people use that one. If you water sufficiently, it'll carry it through the root zone and you'll avoid injury. Some of it will remain, but most of it would get out of the root zone. You'd avoid burning the plant, which is our big concern here, aside from overfeeding it and getting vigorous. You know, if we had a use for tomato foliage, it would be great, but we don't. So we're after the fruit. So you want to get a gentler feeding to get steady, sustained growth, not super vigorous growth at the expense of fruit production. If they want to know what to do with this bag of 4600 nitrogen, they might use it on their fruit trees. It actually isn't a bad way to fertilize deciduous fruit trees that you want to give some nitrogen to at the start of the season. Or sometimes people feed after they've put all their seasonal growth on and all their fruit has been harvested and you're doing your summer pruning, and they're no longer going to grow. They've gone into the summer quiescent period. They're not dropping leaves, but they're not growing. I remember many years ago, nitrogen studies found that if it was applied at that time, August, September, early October, depending on where you're listening, and watered in, so it was well distributed in the root zone, it'd be taken up by the plants, but it wouldn't stimulate new growth. We're talking woody plants that have a deciduous cycle here. And so they would store it and they'd get off to a better start in the spring. So if they want to use up that 4600, read the label carefully for fruit trees, and that might be the best use for it since they probably can't return it. One of my employees went down to Atlanta, Georgia, 2 or 3 weeks ago and said they had never seen so many crepe myrtles in one place. So in the southeastern United States, we became aware that it is by far the most popular flowering tree in that area, at least for the summer bloom. And they're everywhere down there. And crepe myrtles here in the Sacramento Valley, of course, are very popular. There are thousands of them around Davis, many, many thousands of them in Sacramento. And this does tie into, what are the pest problems you're dealing with right now? Crepe myrtles get an aphid. The crepe myrtle aphid came into the valley here 20, 25 years ago. I remember when it showed up, it slowly increased, and then pretty soon it was on every crepe myrtle that I looked at. Now, pretty much any crepe myrtle you see will have a sticky drip underneath the tree, just like pecans and lindens and certain other trees. This is just going to happen every year. You need to be aware of it. Crepe myrtle sales for me have dropped almost to nothing because we tell people this before they buy the tree, because we don't want them to buy the tree, put it in their patio, come back the next year and go, there's sticky stuff all over the ground. What do I do about it? Because unfortunately, the answer to
1: you wash your patio is unfortunately it.
0: Every day. With a pressure washer. That's what you do. Not just a hose, a pressure washer is what you'll have to do, because the systemic insecticide that people were using for this product is not legal to sell in California anymore. You're not supposed to be applying that to trees that are flowering anyway.
1: Right.
0: So right on the label, do not apply this to trees that are in bloom, because bees will come to the blooms. Yep. The systemic is in the tree. It will harm them. So you just have to be aware. If you're planting a crepe myrtle now, there will be a sticky residue under the tree. Some situations out in a lawn or on the edge of a landscape area where that won't matter, great. Because if you can allow that, you'll have aphids on there. You'll also have a lot of beneficials feeding on them. You'll be essentially creating a nursery for beneficial insects for the rest of your yard and your neighbors. That's very generous of you to make a place for lacewings and ladybugs and all that kind of thing. But I don't know of any variety that doesn't get the aphids. We are told that the hybrids that we've all been selling for the last few years because of their mildew resistance probably have a little higher susceptibility to the aphid. So you got your trade-off there. You don't get the mildew, but you will get the aphid. If you want to avoid that, try Lagerstromia indica varieties such as Dynamite and see, but I'm not making any promises that it won't get the aphid problem, and you just need to be aware of that. So this is one thing that we're dealing with now. The aphids have really shown up, and any sample I look at, I can almost always show someone look, a bunch of these are bloated. A bunch of these aphids are on the underside of the leaf. A bunch of them are tan colored. Some of them even have a hole, an emergence hole on where the aphid used to be. Now it's just a shell of a former aphid. They're being parasitized. They're being fed on by ladybugs. There is natural control occurring. The next question will be, oh, great. Will that take care of the problem?
1: Unfortunately, it will reduce it, but you're still going to be sticky.
0: It's already taking care of the problem to the extent that the environment will allow. So they've already come into equilibrium. Yeah, so what you say is correct. If you're going to have to tolerate that level of stickiness because there's already beneficials up there feeding on the aphids, they continue to have generations through the summer here. There's not a seasonality to them that is as comparable to the aphids we deal with in the spring, for example, which 90 degrees, they just stop breeding. These guys continue to breed into the summer, and you'll have them on there. So they're at the equilibrium they're going to be at. The only question is whether that's a level you can tolerate, and probably not if it's over a path, patio, spa, something like that, or a lawn area where your kids like to play, because it's sticky stuff and it gets on you. Way back in the corner, no big deal. I want to mention that one. The other thing we're getting lots of concern about right now is a leaf miner on citrus. It's just hitting a hard way over the last 7 to 10 days. On my own trees, I'm out there, the very newest flush of growth on some of my mandarins, every leaf is infested with the citrus leaf miner. And so, of course, people are asking about it. What it does that makes it visible, aside from the little train track thing in the leaf that you can see where the leaf miner itself is, from a distance, 10, 15 feet away, you can see something is distorted. And what they do is they're curling and cupping the leaves of the tender new growth of the citrus. They cannot oviposit on the older leaves that are waxed over. They cannot oviposit on existing older, darker green growth. But they do oviposit on the tender new growth, which is coming on citrus in a big way.
1: Do the leaf miners, are they always here when the tender new growth is, or is it a timing thing or a temperature thing?
0: It appears to be temperature related. They first showed up here about 15 years ago. They came up from Southern California, previously from Mexico and further south and east. And when they arrived, that was our first question was, is this a seasonal thing? How many generations do they have? How much do they do any damage? And the answer is I started jotting down when I first noticed them, and it would typically be the middle of July. So it appears to be temperature related to some degree. This year they were showing up a little bit, and then in the last week, so the third week of July, really hitting hard. I mean, lots of new growth affected by them. It distorts the leaf. The leaf is still photosynthesizing. It will still expand. It won't be perfectly smooth. It'll expand in a buckled, somewhat distorted shape because of the damage from this little critter that's in there tunneling around under the epidermis. It doesn't hurt the plant particularly. It doesn't affect the photosynthesis. It doesn't stunt the plant. It doesn't get into the flowers, of course. It doesn't get into the fruit whatsoever. It has no effect on crop yield or quality. So once you know that, this is just essentially a cosmetic thing. The problem is, even if that bothers you and you want to do something about it, it's in the leaf, not on the leaf. So you
1: can you pick the leaf off?
0: Sure, go pick all the leaves off.
1: But no, that's why I'm asking. Is like, is it going to happen for a while and then it'll stop happening and new leaves will be okay?
0: We continue to get generations of this starting mid to late July on and through September. So we
1: forget that.
0: Yeah, exactly. So you'd be picking all that growth off. And sure, if you want to pick off the leaves, let's say this is one case. It was a kumquat in an ornamental urn right in the front. It was being grown as much for its ornamental properties as for the fruit. Sure, prune it off. Great. The new growth that flushes out will get infested again, but at least, you know, that won't bother you as much. But you don't need to. It doesn't help the plant or hurt the plant, particularly if you're removing some of the leaves. One thing you can do, follow those little tracks on the leaf. It's right there. The larva's right in the leaf. Take your thumb and your forefinger and press, and you will kill it. You can squish it. So that's one thing you can do. You can kill the larva one by one if you're so inclined. When they finish, they come to the edge of the leaf. They emerge. They drop to the ground. They go through. They pupate quickly, and they do come up for another cycle. So we have about 3 to 5 generations of them here in the valley, whereas in the coastal areas, they start earlier, and they go longer. So there is more concern in the coastal zones.
1: So how long does it take a leaf miner to mine from, I assume it has to come into the leaf,
0: yep,
1: and then it starts tunneling.
0: Yep.
1: So The first day you won't see anything. The second day, how far will it have gotten
0: in
1: one day?
0: They go pretty fast, and within a week you'll see them the pattern running through the leaf halfway. It looks like train track. It's zigzag back and forth. They're very obvious. It's pretty cool.
1: So if you check your plant every day, you can squish the things as they get started.
0: Indeed, you can. Yes, and that would be very gratifying. More to the point, they aren't really hurting anything. If this turned into a beautiful butterfly or something, we'd be happy about it. But it's a boring little moth. Sprays. People ask about, is there anything to spray for this?
1: It's inside the leaf. How are you going to get a spray on it?
0: Systemic would be the answer, and we don't really want you doing that with your citrus, although commercially they do that. But yes, home gardeners, that would be the one. Again, that's off the market anyway, so even if you wanted to, it wouldn't work. So what you would spray for, if you're going to spray for anything, those of you listening in the coastal areas might look into this. If you're growing lemons and limes and they're getting affected, they're young trees to the point that they look like they're actually being stressed by it, you can buy pheromone traps. Monterey Chemical Company puts out pheromone traps that you hang in the tree. And when you find this thing showing up, the adult showing up, you start to spray. So first of all, it's to trap to make sure you're not just wasting the material and achieving nothing. Once they're present, you can spray with an organic spray called spinosad. Spinosad has become a popular all-purpose, broad-spectrum insecticide. It is organic. It's certified organic.
1: That's that caterpillar stuff, right?
0: No, that's BT. And this is important to know. That wouldn't work because they wouldn't feed on it. They can't, BT only works when the caterpillar feeds directly on it. They're in the leaf, so they wouldn't get at it.
1: Oh, okay.
0: And the adult won't be killed in the case of BT. BT works on caterpillars only, not adult pods and so forth. But the spinosad will kill the adults as they come into oviposit. And remember, you got 5, 8, 10 generations, depending on where you are. So if you're going to spray, you trap with the pheromone traps. Once they're present, you spray every 7 to 10 days through the summer with spinosad. Most people don't want to do that. Some people are fine with it. Spinosad is organic, but it's a warning label, not a caution label. So it's an organic that's got some toxicity to it. You absolutely need to read the label, any pesticide you use regardless. But if you see anything above the caution label, warning or danger, you definitely need to read the label and follow the directions. And spinosad does affect beneficials. It's a broad spectrum insecticide. It's organic, but it still kills beneficials. So you'd be doing this if you thought your tree was being stressed or injured or stunted by the presence of these in the valley. They don't show up as early. They don't have as many generations. We just don't have as many problems with them. Even though it looks really bad, spraying doesn't seem like it would be super productive and not real effective unless you combine it with those pheromone traps. For the most part, I just say, remember, doesn't hurt the fruit at all. Doesn't even blemish the fruit. I'd be real concerned about this if it made train tracks in the peel. That would affect my mandarin farm, but it doesn't. It doesn't do any of that. There is a peel miner I've seen literally twice in 20 years, and I see this leaf miner daily. So the peel miner would be a concern if it really became more established, but it just doesn't seem to be there. The leaf miner, cosmetic injury to the leaves, photosynthesis is occurring, doesn't affect yield, doesn't affect quality. Most people, when they hear that, go, oh, okay, fine, I can live with that. Great.
1: Well, here's a question that came in that I think I can answer. Can we grow loquats here? Yes. If you go by the Quaker Meeting House at the front door, you'll see a loquat.
0: Was that a tree that was planted before someone wanted it for the loquats, or was it just a...
1: They planted a pair of them on either side of the door, and this was before the Quakers took it over, so it would have been in the 60s, 50s maybe.
0: So it might well have been grown from seed, in which case the fruit will be perfectly edible, but it will tend to have a high seed to pulp ratio. So
1: doesn't it have to have male and female?
0: No, they're self-fruitful, so that's fine. We grew them in La Jolla, and we made a point of getting selected varieties. They've been selected for larger fruit with more pulp to seed ratio, because the seed is big, and better consistent quality of seedy. They reseed quite a bit. So loquats do grow here. The only thing you need to know is they are particularly susceptible to bacterial fire blight. They're in the apple family. They're in the rose family, the apple branch of the rose family. So they're closely related to apples, pears, pyracantha, cotoneaster, quince, things like that. And if you look at the fruit, you'll see the similarity. You'll see the relationship. And many members of that branch of the rose family are hosts to bacterial fire blight, which is fortunately specific only to them. So it won't hit your peach tree or other members of the rose family. It just typically goes to members of the pulma group. And I have seen half of a loquat tree killed by fire blight over a 3 or 4 week period in a bad fire blight year. So if you do see fire blight on your loquat, wherever you're listening, prune it out as quickly as you can. In the case of loquat, it's pretty easy to see what you're doing because it's a big bold leaf and the fire blight blackens the growth and you can see exactly where the infection is. So this is a case where I would go ahead and go out during the infectious period, go down several inches below the point of infection, prune that out, bag it up, throw that away, quickly wipe your pruners with isopropyl alcohol or bleach, I guess, to possibly prevent any spread of the disease. Be aware of fire blight on loquats. I've seen trees go years without ever getting it. And then I've seen a tree die. One of my neighbors around the corner, half the tree died 1 year and they ended up just taking the whole thing out because it was so disfigured by it. So it can be a real problem on loquats. Other than that, drought tolerant, tough, beautiful tropical look. Fruit's great if you happen to like it. Doesn't store real well. So it's the kind of thing where you're either going to process it or freeze it or something. And they produce way more than you can possibly use. But they are a very cool plant for this area, as well as, of course, most parts of Southern California. You'll have more sugar content in the interior, but they grow just fine along the coast as well.
1: All right. All about snapdragons. This is an article that Don has sent me. That's a wonderful article. Did you write this or did you get this somewhere?
0: I've pulled this information from different sources. The reason I mentioned snapdragons at the end of July is that the first week of August, we are beginning to direct seed into the propagation flats in our greenhouse. The long-stemmed cutting snapdragons. We will do some of the dwarf types for bedding as well, but I can get those from my bedding plant suppliers. But for cut flowers, for those of you who like to grow your own cut flowers, August to September is when you plant snapdragons, old-fashioned snapdragons. Once upon a time, snapdragons were planted in our area in the fall or late winter, pinched to make them bush from the base, and then you get these nice long shoots because they're long-day plants. They would start to flower as the days are getting longer. So obviously that's spring going towards summer, and they would give these great long stems April, May, and June. And then when the temperatures get into the 90s and above fairly consistently, snapdragons are done. But they give lots of bloom in the late winter and through the spring and all the way into just about the beginning of summer. You need to give those a whole head start. This is perhaps why they fell out of favor. They need to be planted here many weeks ahead of when they're going to be blooming, actually months ahead of when they're going to be blooming. You do the seed in August, you do the put the plants up into bigger pots and you pinch them in September. You get that flush from the base. You plant them out in your garden in October for bloom next April. And the pictures that I've taken of my displays of these are typically heaviest in May. The month of May is snapdragon month. They're absolutely incredible at that point. These are your old-fashioned long-stem snapdragons. They're 3 to 4 feet tall when they're in bloom. They open for a very long period of time because it used to be an important cut flower in the United States. A little surprised to learn, for example, there's something called UC hybrid. Apparently, the University of California was hybridizing snapdragons in the 1930s. Who knew? But that would have been for the cut flower industry, not for the bedding plant industry. I mentioned their long day. That means they don't initiate flowers until the days are getting longer. Many years ago, day neutral versions came along. This is true of strawberries and other, you know, photoperiod sensitive plants. A day neutral version comes along. That'll bloom whenever you schedule it to bloom. That'll bloom X number of weeks after you plant the seed. And dwarfer plants, only 18 inches. Some are only a foot tall and they start blooming right away. You can sell them in pony packs in bloom. You can sell them in quart pots in bloom and they'll continue to bloom right on through April and May. And in some cases, right on into the summer. So those are great. The flower carpet series, the Tahitian sunset series, these are all wonderful garden plants, but their bloom spikes are only like 6 inches long. And so they're not a cut flower by any stretch and they're not a big thing in the garden. They're more of a mass bedding plant. Those are fine. You can plant them anytime. But if you're into cut flowers and you want to grow something you haven't grown in a long time, there's two that I would start planting August to September. Old-fashioned snapdragons, and you can find them at Johnny's Seeds and some of the other sources like that that sell to the cut flower, the small-scale cut flower trade, people who grow their own flowers for, you know, for their own florist business. And the other would be the stock, S-T-O-C-K. Stock is another cut flower that later became a bedding plant. The bedding plant version is fine, smells cool, and a nice little spot of color in the garden. The old-fashioned ones, like the cat's hybrids and some of the others, 24 to 36 inches tall in bloom, long stems, super fragrant, fantastic for cutting, but they need that whole head start. So if you're into cut flowers, August is your month to get going on snapdragon and stock.
1: Okay. You know, sometimes you go out and you go to pick the fruit It's especially true of cherries, but other fruit too. And they're twinned. They're two of them stuck together.
0: Yeah.
1: What's all that about twinning, Don?
0: Yeah, and the lady brought in an example of a peach. A lot of her peaches were two that developed right next to each other and were, you know, pressed up against the other, twinning of the fruit. And my recollection is that this is said to be caused by drought stress at the time that the fruit flowering buds are initiating in the late summer. So different fruit trees initiate or begin the differentiation of the cells into fruiting wood, flowering wood, at different times. In the case of walnuts, it's later in the season. In the case of almonds, it's August, September is my recollection. So it's really important in the case of almonds, right after they do a harvest, they haven't irrigated for 4 or 5 weeks because of the harvest operation, they immediately irrigate right away to make sure next year's crop will be good. Because if they don't, if they're drought stressed in the late summer, early fall with almonds, it can affect their crop by 20, 30% or more the next year. In the case of peaches and cherries, it is believed that drought stress at that time, late summer into early fall, which is a common time for people to be inadvertently drought stressing their trees, increases the number of twinned fruit, where they're so close together that they're pressed against each other. The only problem with that is that in that point of contact, they're very vulnerable to pests and diseases getting in because there's moisture trapped in there. Earwigs like to crawl in there and feed. If you're going to have a problem, that's where it's going to occur. So a lot of the twinned fruit is fine. There's nothing wrong with it. You can eat it, but it's higher likelihood of having blemishes or actual insect injury.
1: So Don sent me a long time ago a list of my fall and winter planning sequence. Now, you got to say, come on, it's barely August. What are we talking about fall planting for? And the thing is that the earliest plantings that you do for the things you're growing in the winter are in July and August. Yeah. And that's Brussels sprouts, some of the cabbages, and Romanesco. So if you're into those things, check it out.
0: Don't forget, I realize I didn't even put this on here, rutabagas.
1: Oh, rutabagas?
0: Yeah, you got to get them in July. August is getting late for rutabagas.
1: But it's still July. We have one more day.
0: Just barely, yeah. So you do rutabagas, Brussels sprouts. When I say some cabbages, what I mean by that is that older cabbages, the real big-headed types, you needed to get in very early to get a big plant to form up a good size head for storage. This is what they're typically for, is cabbage you're going to keep and store for weeks, if not months. Modern cabbages will develop, you know, plant them in September, October, they'll be just fine. But some of the old-fashioned ones did need to go in early. Romanesco, you can plant as late as early November, but the earlier you get in, the bigger plants you'll get, the bigger heads you'll get. But it does work when you plant it later. But July, August, rutabagas, Brussels sprouts, long day cabbages, you know, long season cabbages, and Romanesco.
1: This is an article from the book, The Gardener's Guide to Life. In The Count of Monte Cristo, Alexandre Dumas wrote, quote, all human wisdom is summed up in two words, wait and hope, unquote. And she says, this is spoken like a true gardener. Mother Nature moves at her own pace and will not be hurried by fretful humans. If you're anxious for a flower to bloom or a seedling to sprout, wait and hope. And then I quote to you from William Shakespeare. Sweet flowers are slow and weeds make haste.
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2: I'm Dr. Anthony Lizerwitz, and this is Climate Connections. In March 2025, more than a foot of rain fell on parts of South Texas in less than 3 days.
3: Some communities were flooded and inundated for up to and even longer than a week after the major rain event.
2: Lucas Belluri, a PhD candidate at the University of Arizona, says some of the hardest hit areas were low-income, largely Latino communities called colonias.
3: Colonias are highly vulnerable to flooding. Many colonias were built in former farmland that was sort of shaped like a bowl to be irrigated from the Rio Grande River.
2: And most colonias lack adequate drainage. So during storms, which are growing more intense as the climate changes, water rushes into these low-lying areas and has nowhere to go. To help highlight the problem, Belluri partnered with community groups to develop a flood mapping tool that combines satellite data with information shared by residents. It shows exactly which areas in the southern tip of Texas were inundated during each of 13 flood events over the past 8 years.
3: and it enables people to zoom in, to zoom out, to type in their address.
2: The maps help reveal which areas bear the greatest burden during extreme rain, so people can advocate for solutions to help keep their communities safe. Climate Connections is produced by the Yale Center for Environmental Communication. 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

From E-Town Hall in the foothills of the Rocky Mountains, it's E-Town with this week's guests. Originally from Milwaukee, now living in Western Mass, Peter Mulvey. Author and environmental activist Rick Bass. And from the Hudson Valley, Dar Williams. I'm Helen Forster. Right now, join me in welcoming our host, Nick Forster.

been in E-Town, as far as I know. He'll be out a little later on. Rick Bass was first on the show, I think, in 1994. He's an author, well-respected, award-winning author, prolific. And again, as I say, he's got a renewed sense of purpose, trying to protect and preserve some old-growth woods, old-growth forest near where he lives in the Yaak Valley up in northwest Montana. And up first, the E-Town veteran, also first on the show back in 1994. Many times since then, she has been steady, writing, singing, performing, recording, traveling through it all. She's an activist, which doesn't really mean anything other than she is somebody who cares about other people, cares about fairness, cares about nature, and is willing to show up when that matters. That's cool. We're proud of her for doing that. Her latest record is called Hummingbird Highway, and she's here with her band. Please help me welcome back to E-Town, Dar Williams.

What a joy to be back, always. That's the title track of my album. My latest album is called The Hummingbird Highway. And this next song, it was going to be in French, but now it's

0: Caitlin Thomas, and Seth Glear.
1: Dar Williams, welcome back to E-Town.
2: Thank you. Thank you.
1: Yeah, it feels really comfortable to have you here, and I hope it feels the same for you. We've been doing this for a little while.
0: Very comfortable.
1: Good.
0: I was like, here I am. I'm back.
1: Yeah.
0: I'm home.
1: She's got the drill. Well, how about that breathy, breezy French bossa nova for a change of pace?
0: That was,
1: keep us guessing.
0: Thank you. That's a nice way to put it. I lead a songwriting retreat, and I just tell people to go with what comes to them for a little while. See what happens.
1: Yeah.
0: And there was a lot that was happening that was pretty heavy politically in the world as I was writing it, believe it or not. And I was talking to Beth Nielsen Chapman, and I said, you know, it feels so frilly and light, you know, writing a song like this right now. And she said, oh, I love songs like that at a time like this.
1: Yeah.
0: So, it came into my head, and then you follow it.
1: It's so good. And then, of course, the Hummingbird's Friend is a little bit more like, that's sort of more on brand. I think of you as essentially a hummingbird's friend.
0: Oh, thank you.
1: Yeah.
0: It's written from the perspective of a child with a parent who flits around for better or worse.
1: Yeah.
0: Kind of mentally as well.
1: So. Yeah, but there's a lot of lovely detail about small things.
0: I love small things. During the pandemic, I did a lot of watching birds, and they're all over the album.
1: Yeah. And do you still live in my old stomping grounds in the Hudson Valley? Are you still in
0: there? I do. I see the Hudson River every day.
1: And am I right that you're also writing two books or something like that?
0: Thanks for asking. It might be terrible. So I sent it to somebody and they're reading it, and they said is, I got it. So if it's terrible, no, I'm not working on any novel. So, I just finished that. And then I'm just working on songs for a next album, you know, letting them swirl around in my head.
1: Well, you have your own festival.
0: Yes.
1: You do retreats, songwriting workshops that you mentioned. You're busy. You do a lot of stuff.
0: It's lovely.
1: And you made a new record. Your first in a while.
0: Yes. Yes, it was in a while. You know, if you're not feeling it, you're not feeling it. So you write the songs you write as they come.
1: Yeah.
0: Which for me is somewhere between 3 months and 3 years per song.
1: Yeah. And your fans are patient, and they're committed.
0: They are committed.
1: Yeah.
0: Thank you. And I to them.
1: And your record's out on Ani DeFranco's record label, Righteous Babe.
0: That is correct.
1: Another nice... Yeah. Collision, a very happy collision.
0: Yeah, you know, we were looking around for labels, and you know what? They do great business as well as it being Ani. You know, it just feels like a family. Peter and I are both on the label, Peter Mulvey. And so, you know, it feels very like that, but they're on it. And usually you have to pick one or the other. So it's been great.
1: You mean that it's either a big machine that has it all together, or it's something that's both sort of heartfelt but completely untogether?
0: Yeah, and you take the time for the feelings. Like I was at a very touchy-feely festival once where somebody said, Darnie's a guitar string. She broke a guitar string, and she doesn't have that one string, and we need to have it, like, right now, like on a walkie-talkie. And the other end of the walkie-talkie was like, well, that really kind of hurt my feelings, how you said that. And they had to do a little processing, like, oh, I'm sorry, I totally respect your feelings and your efficiency, but she's going on in 3 minutes, you know. So, you know, we have to decide what the pace of our lives is and our business.
1: Yeah. I should mention, we should have like a satin jacket embroidered or something, because you might be a record holder in terms of E-Town visits. I know 94... I think 1994 was with Dave Alvin, maybe the first time.
0: Lovely.
1: And then Asleep at the Wheel was on the show with you a couple years later.
0: We bonded.
1: Mm-hmm. The band Spoon one time.
0: Yep.
1: You remember these?
0: I do. Yeah, I mean, it's all coming back. But yeah, it was great. You know, Spoon was like, where are we? And then but they dug it. Like, they kind of, it was new for them. And Asleep at the Wheel was like, get out of the way, Nick, I got this. You know, they just sort of took over the stage and took me under their wing, a little northern girl. It was fantastic. Yes.
1: They're always great. And Hot Tuna, in 2011, you were on with Hot Tuna.
0: Yep, that's right. That's right.
1: Norma and Jack, and then Slade Cleaves one time. Mm-hmm. 2017, I think, was Pierce Ficini.
0: Amazing. Beautiful. Everyone should check that out.
1: So it's kind of a wide variety.
0: Well, you've opened my ears and my heart to these folks, because now I know them. And, you know, you see each other on the road and it feels very like a circle.
1: Yeah.
0: Really nice thing.
1: Oh, that's cool. Well, listen, we like this trend. Now, I imagine the trend's going to continue. Thanks for coming back. And your band sounds great. Those two are just so talented.
0: Thank you. Caitlin is a Broadway cellist.
1: Yeah.
0: And Seth Glear is a singer-songwriter in his own right. So amazing vocals on both.
1: Yeah. And you got a little help from Christian playing some percussion.
0: And Christian, lovely. Yeah.
1: Yeah. Well, listen, we've got more music to get to. Welcome back, if you would, Dar Williams.
0: So I wrote this song as I was trying to conjure a warrior goddess of children, someone who is ferociously dedicated to story time and sand tables and quiet, reassuring conversations and just the kind of environment that helps kids excel and shine as opposed to detention camps, for God's sakes. Here we go.

0: Thank you. Caitlin Thomas.
1: Dar Williams. Her latest record is called Hummingbird Highway, along with Seth Lear on the keyboard and Caitlin Thomas on the cello and vocals. They will all be back to play some more music later on in the show.
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0: I'm Nick Forrester. You are listening to E-Town. Dar Williams is going to be back, play some more music in a little while. And Peter Mulvey is here. He's going to be up soon to play some music. I mentioned Rick Bass before. He grew up in Houston, went to school to become a petroleum geologist, and all along he was writing short stories, essays, and later books, lots of them. He's been a professor at a variety of different universities and writing programs. He's won all kinds of prizes for his work. And lately he's focused on the place where he lives, the Yaak Valley in northwestern Montana. It's an area that's very remote, very wild, very close to the Canadian border, and it's now threatened in that the old growth forest there is slated for some clear cutting. So Rick has been writing about the natural world throughout his career, and now he's got a cause that is close to home and one that also has a musical side to it, because there is a guitar made from ancient wood from the Yaak Valley that just might itself save some of the trees up there. Please welcome to E-Town, Rick Bass. Welcome back. Rick, you're also a veteran from the class of 1994. I think that was the first time you came to E-Town.
1: Yeah, it's so good to be back. You guys are amazing. That cello, I just like, there's no longer any ugliness or wrong in the world. It's gone away. And Dar, well, yeah.
0: I know Dar Williams does some writing camps, teaching folks to write, and you do some of that too, don't you?
1: I do, but I just say the same thing every class. Be specific, you know, make sure that the reader has 5 points of attachment, the 5 senses, touch, taste, sight, scent, sound. And if you can get them feeling those specific senses, they're in the dream of the story or the dream of the song.
0: Yeah, that's really good advice. Never having been to a writing workshop, I feel like I just got something very important. And it saved me a lot of time and money, too.
1: It's so easy.
0: Yeah. I don't think so. So speaking of those 5 senses, maybe you can tell us about the place where you live and give us a little sense of what it feels like.
1: Yeah, it's this crazy valley up on the Canadian border in northwestern Montana. While the rest of the ice was retreating the end of the ice age, it sat under a bowl of ice, 2,000 or 3,000 feet of blue ice, just pressing down on it. So it was this glowing blue eye in the northern Rockies. It finally melted out, but what it left was these Appalachian-shaped hills, like the muscles of animals, a very metamorphosed, not glaciated valley. It's really wet, really low elevation, grows huge trees. That's where I live.
0: Yeah. I want to talk a little bit about old growth forest, because there's not much of it left. As I understand it, there's like 95% has already been logged or something like that.
1: Most of it, yeah. And, you know, this investment that took millennia to grow, to build the soil. It's not even soil yet. It's just living organic material. It's carcasses of the giants moldering into carcasses of the giants before them, the carcasses of 600, 800-year-old trees before them. And then there are these giants kind of wobbling on top of all this soft organic material.
0: It's wild. And it's all interconnected, because, as you mentioned, the soil that isn't soil is really still a living organism that is in some ways even communicating. And all of the flora and fauna that have been in this undisturbed natural environment, it's pretty rare, the opportunity to actually see that untouched, unchanged for thousands of years.
1: Yeah. No, it's a scientific treasure house.
0: Wow.
1: And it stores a lot of carbon.
0: Yeah. So the Forest Service wants to log a section of this old-growth forest.
1: Several hundred acres, yeah. And so we thought, you know, we've been fighting these big clear cuts for decades, and we win some, we lose some. And this old forest is so unique. We thought, we can't risk losing it. I mean, I'm looking at y'all's banner up here, music, ideas, community. We thought, cultural protection is the strongest. And so we started bringing in our artists, painters, musicians, luthiers, photographers.
0: Yeah.
1: We're bringing in young people, and they're going to make art and then take it back to their cities and advocate to their elected leaders.
0: And speaking of craftsmen and artisans and luthiers in particular, there's a story about a great Engelmann spruce that's 325 years old or something like that.
1: Yeah, the Forest Service built a road into the edge of this old forest, and when they built the road, it knocked over a lot of the old giants that no longer had the support of their cohorts, the forest around them, and one of them was this 315-year-old Engelmann spruce. It hadn't blown over, it just snapped, and I went in and cut out about a 4-foot section, about like this whale vertebrae, and wheelbarrowed it out and took it to this master luthier in Bozeman, Kevin Kopp, who worked at Gibson. He made this guitar. It's here tonight. I mean, we built this guitar with the dream of E-Town and other music festivals. She hasn't ever played anything. Every song that each musician chooses to play on her, they're teaching it to her. And, you know, this will be a sacred object for the next 300 years as our country says these songs matter to us. This is what we want this guitar to learn. And the audiences, when they hear her play, climate grief goes away for the evening and you have climate joy. And that's how we're going to get out of this jackpot. She likes you.

0: Guess what? It's good.
1: When you go into the Old Forest, there's so much structural diversity, so much canopy and mid-story. The light that comes down through there is no longer like light. It goes slower and slower and slower. So it hits each level and slides off, drops a bit. It becomes so slow that it's almost like a sound wave. When you were playing that, I could just see that light coming down and barely even reaching the ground. It's like you've been there before.
0: You're even more of a hippie than Dar.
1: No, nobody's more of a hippie than Dar.
0: Okay, well, no, it's really cool, and you're doing the thing. You're giving us the senses, the feeling, the experience of what it's like to be in that forest, and also the import and the history. And you mentioned carbon sequestration, and the fact is those forests are not just pretty to look at. They're really providing a valuable service, especially now at this moment.
1: They're climate lifeboats. They're going to buy us time. They're not going to stop climate change, but they will slow it down enough for species, including our own, to adapt. We want to designate this old forest as the nation's first climate refuge, a place, as you're describing, where it's free to grow old and make big trees that store lots of carbon. Up to a third of the globe's annual carbon emissions can be stored in these forests.
0: Yeah, and that's just one small forest, but this guitar is going to have a message that's going to reach farther and beyond Northwest Montana. This is an opportunity to raise the sort of import and value and profile of old growth forests worldwide. I think it's interesting that you found a device that's going to facilitate the conversation, but it turns out to be also a beautiful guitar. So I imagine that there's some organization or some, you're not just the only person doing this. So if somebody wants to learn more, is there a website or a place people can go to learn more about whatever it is you're doing?
1: You're so good, and I am such a hippie. I forgot business, yeah. The Montana Project is supporting this campaign, and there's this group of hippies, speaking of, from Maine. A Green Curtain Roadshow is what they call themselves. It's going to be like the old days. These young people are going to be taking guitar, going from old forest to old forest, meeting the communities, then they'll end up in Montana in the Yak, where they will be celebrated as the climate ambassadors they are. Then they'll go back to Maine and tell the message there.
0: So
1: GreenCurtainRoadshow.org is their
0: there
1: gig.
0: There you go. Yeah. GreenCurtainRoadshow.org.
1: Yeah.
0: And Rick, you've probably got a website of your own or a way for people to kind of pay attention to you? I mean, obviously you can...
1: Section 404, error not found.
0: Okay.
1: But thank you for asking.
0: Yeah, well... but anyway, nice job nonetheless of finding a way to make a difference and to protect what's important.
1: I can't thank you all enough. Yeah. This is our dream to bring the guitar on to y'all's show. Thank you for what
0: thanks.
1: You're doing.
0: Welcome back, too. Again, it's just great to have you back on the show.
1: Thank you.
0: Rick Bass, working hard to protect the Yak Valley forests in Northwest Montana. I mentioned that Dar Williams is going to be back to play some more music in a while. I'm Nick Forster. You're listening to E-Town. Here's what's next. Peter Mulvey grew up in Wisconsin. He moved to Boston. Spent a little time in Ireland. And then he got to work recording, writing, and touring, and staying busy on the road. He's released, I think, 19 records. His latest is called Love is the Only Thing. And he's got a new one coming out that was recorded in Floyd, Virginia, in the old mercantile down there. But please help me welcome for his first visit to E-Town, Peter Mulvey.
2: Thank you.
3: Some people go to the synagogue. Some people go to the woods. Some people go to a shrink. They think everybody should. Some people go crazy in plain sight on the streets of our neighborhoods. I go, Some people go to Washington. Some people go to the moon. Some people go to a timeshare on the shores of a secret lagoon. Some people go the whole distance. Some people go out way too soon. I go, people go for a nice sandwich. Some people go for a song. Some people could go on forever, and some already gone on too long. And some people go and they put their heads in cryogenic stasis. Some people go too long without getting laid on a regular basis. Some people go Allahu Akbar. Some people go Namaste. Some people go Peace be with you. Some people go Way hey hey. Some people go I know exactly what God thinks about you. No matter.

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Some people go by truck. Some people go for the ladies. Some people go for lady luck. Some people go har, har, har. Some people go nyuk, nyuk, nyuk. I go mm, mm, mm, mm, mm, mm. Some people go from home.

that life. Some people already have that life, and all that they can think about is, hey, how can I get away? Some people, they go lightly. Some people go heavy as hell. Some people go, you know, this could all be better. Some people go, this is all just as well.

Thank you. I get to play with the E-Town Band. I get to... This is called Don't You Ever Change. I wrote this with the Milwaukee writer, John Seeger.

0: The E-Town Band.
1: Peter Mulvey, welcome welcome to E-Town.
0: Thank you.
1: Yeah, man. So, Wisconsin to Boston when you were a younger person.
2: Yeah.
1: Busking in the subways.
2: Yeah.
1: What songs did you sing when you were busking because you hadn't written a bunch of songs yet?
2: Yeah, I mean, I sang so many. And, you know, I had landed...
1: So you're a guy who remembers the words.
2: I am. And I had landed, you know, the Berklee School is there and the folk scene is there, and my mentor Chris Smither, and I'm playing open mics, and Doris, the open mic feature, like there's a whole thing there, and I sort of flung myself into it, and I must have learned hundreds of songs.
1: Wow.
2: And played. That's probably where I got my several thousand hours at the beginning. Yeah,
1: yeah. And you went to Ireland for a minute too.
2: Yeah, I studied there when I was in college, and then as soon as I began touring, you know, I would make 2-3 trips to Ireland. Nearly every year. Oh, that was great.
1: Yeah. And there is there's a lovely sort of Irish way of infusing music and stories and humor and into every meal, into every social interaction, into there's both the tradition, but there's also the invitation to like, what do you got? Let's go.
2: Amen. In the course of simply asking directions to the next town, you can descend into an excavation of human nature.
1: Yeah. I mentioned the sheer output of your recorded music. So you're a guy who likes to work. Is it something like almost a record a year, but not quite, but it's a lot.
2: Yeah, it's up there. I'm a huge fan of, though I don't really play, like Bill Frisell, like the sort of avant jazz people. And I kind of like their approach. Like a record to me is not a large affair. You just get some repertoire. If I have songs on hand, well, then it'll be those songs.
1: Yeah.
2: There might be a few covers. It might be all covers.
1: Yeah.
2: But just get some players, spend 3 days playing these songs and walk away. Something happened.
1: Yeah.
2: That's a record.
1: It's a postcard from a moment where you had an experience.
2: Precisely.
1: It doesn't have to mean the defining characteristic of your entire life.
2: Yeah, I don't listen to them once they're... No. I just don't.
1: Neither does Bill Frisell.
2: Oh, good.
1: No, I think that's the nature of it. It's interesting. I mean, I think sometimes I equate this to, you know, a painter has a canvas, and for musicians, the recorded output is the equivalent.
2: Yeah.
1: And I mentioned earlier the record you made in Floyd, Virginia.
2: Yeah.
1: At the old Floyd Mercantile.
2: Yeah.
1: I've been walking around in that town and I've seen that old building. It's pretty cool.
2: Yeah.
1: But you did a Kickstarter.
2: Yeah.
1: To help offset the cost of making a record, which is, again, technology did not used to exist when I was starting out anyway.
2: Yeah.
1: But it's such a smart idea. And it was lovely to see that you handily exceeded your expectations because people wanted to support your work.
2: I'm very lucky to have a good crowd that sort of supported my twists and turns.
1: Yeah. And one of those twists and turns involved Sista Strings. You did some recording with those two.
2: Yes.
1: So cool.
2: Yeah. They're just friends of mine from Milwaukee. They're a generation younger than me, but I met them because they were playing in my brother's Unitarian church. And then, you know, I hired them away from the band they were in. And then our pal, Allie Russell, she hired them away from me.
1: Yeah.
2: How much is that Mulvey guy? And then Brandy Carlisle hired them, and now they're sort of, you know, hanging with McCartney and the Super Bowl and Bad Bunny and I assume the Pope at any moment.
1: Yeah,
2: you know?
1: Let's hope. Yeah. But you're mostly touring on your own, and you've got a whole network, a whole system, and a whole...
2: I do.
1: As you say, you've been at it a long time.
2: Yeah.
1: And it's a process that requires a real commitment.
2: Yeah, I am very fortunate in that I bought the shabby house on a great block. Like, I'm a recording artist on Righteous Babe.
1: Yeah,
2: they've been good to me.
1: Yeah. Being on Righteous Babe, is that new?
2: I think it's been the last 3 or 4 records.
1: Okay,
2: like,
1: cool.
2: I mean, I had always known her. You know, we were in the round things at festivals in 1992. and then, you know, then she had a fairly Neptunian... But we'd see each other. Like, I would open a show or whatever. And I remember we had a real sit-down in Alaska and, you know, just sort of caught up for the first time in many years. And she asked me to come on the road with her. And, like, after that, she was like, let's do this thing, you know.
1: Oh, that's great.
2: Got to find out what she makes for her kids at lunch. And it turns out Icons make their children mac and cheese.
1: Yes. Well, again, Peter, that's all good stuff. And it's all a testament to good intentions and hard work and talent. And so congrats.
2: Thank you.
1: Yeah. It's taken us a while, but I'm glad you're here.
2: Thank you.
1: Let's get back to music. Welcome back, if you would, Peter Mulvey.
2: One, two, three, two, two, three.

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1: Thank you.
0: Along with E-Tones, Christian Teal, Adam Bodine, Eric Tureen, Helen Forster singing harmony. He's got a new record coming out on Righteous Babe Records called Floyd Mercantile with Jenna Nichols, Peter Mulvey.
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0: I'm Nick Forster. I would like to say hello to our listeners who are hearing E-Town right now on stations like WEOS in Geneva, New York, 89.5 FM, on KACU in Abilene, Texas. Thanks for listening. And on WYEP in Pittsburgh, Pennsylvania, 91.3. Thank you for tuning into E-Town. As always, if you want more information about any of our guests, you want to find out how to get tickets to live shows, just anything you want to know. There's all kinds of stuff there on E-Town, and probably we'll have a link to Rick Bass's website if you want to find out more about that. And, of course, there's a gazillion videos on our YouTube channel and much more to discover. So music and words and writing and book writing and singing and guitar making, and it is good to be around people who are making stuff, expressing themselves, and after staring into the vast expanse of an empty canvas or an empty page, it's cool that people just can have the imagination and the determination to just make stuff. So we like being around that. I was inspired by Rick Bass and his commitment to saving old growth forests, or as many forests as he can. And that guitar is cool, and it's a good ambassador for his work. I don't know, Dar, do you want to check out that guitar?
1: Yeah, let's check out that guitar.
0: You want to look at it?
1: Oh my gosh. I could do like one of those big fancy solos up the neck, but you did it already. So
0: right.
1: I'll just give you a few strums.
0: Yeah.

0: guitar has a song in it to hold about that sort of turning point in the 90s when everything got so groovy around the holiday table. That's what I was observing. So we get to put that into the sound hole.
1: It's in there now.
0: Yeah.
1: Yeah. Well, thank you for doing that. And would you please welcome back to the stage, along with her band, Dar Williams.
2: So during the pandemic, I saw a picture in Newsweek, I believe, it was a picture of one of the mountains that was one of the foothill but very high mountains of the Himalayas. And there was a town in northwestern India that was seeing it for the first time in decades because there was no pollution. And I just knew that that was going to be what I call my silver key into how I was seeing sort of what happened during the pandemic. And I usually take a nice long time to write songs. And this one didn't kind of come into its own until I realized, you know, I was thinking about how these mountains that they could see were all part of the legends of Buddhism, you know, that they are the sacred terrain of Buddhism. And I was trying to sort of project myself into that. And I did some of that, but I realized and finally finished the song when I brought it home and realized that I have a sacred terrain. I have the Hudson River, I have Storm King Mountain, which is not the Rockies, it's like elevation 600, but it's grand to me and filled with legends of the Hudson Valley and its important values. And so I wrote this song. It's called Sacred Mountain. Thank you.

Dar Williams from the Hudson Valley. Her latest record is called The Hummingbird Highway, out on Righteous Babe Records, along with Seth Lear on the keys and guitar and vocals, Caitlin Thomas on cello and guitar and vocals, with Dar Williams. We're gonna do one more song, get everybody out on stage, one more song together. I want to thank all of our guests this week. I want to say a special thanks to Dar and her band for coming out. Thanks to the E-Tones, the house band, Helen Forster. Thanks to our guest, Rick Bass, coming from the Yaak Valley in northwestern Montana, working hard to preserve that old growth forest. Thanks to Peter Mulvey, coming from western Massachusetts. Play one more song. This one is from Cheryl Wheeler, a wonderful singer-songwriter who's part of the vibrant East Coast singer-songwriter community. She's announced that she's stepping away from touring after many years. So this one is for you, Cheryl. I'm Nick Forster. Hope you can be with us next week right here in E-Town.

0: This is a production of E-Town.
1: Coming up next, it's Nomele o Hawaii, exploring early island music icons to today's innovators.

Well, aloha, everybody. This is Rodriguez, and you're listening to Nemele o Hawaii, and I'm sitting in for Auntie Beth while she's spreading her wings and doing some things far and wide. Indeed, indeed. Well, first stop, before we get to any actual music and other business, I'd like to offer a special thanks to Ernie Silva of the Island Crew, an all-around good dude, who joined me for the last edition that I hosted for Beth right here at KDRT in Davis in the old Jeff Shaw studio. Ernie, you did a great job. It was fun hearing you play your guitar and got to hang out with you, talk a little story. So you're welcome back anytime. All righty. Well, we're looking at the old calendar and the old temperature gauge. And what we're looking at is the next thing you know. Not old Jed's going to be a millionaire. It's going to be toasty, real toasty for the next 3 or 4 days. And I kind of think that's good. And then I'm going to shift gears a little bit. We focused a lot on Slack Key, the first show that I sat in here. And Ernie and I branched it out a little bit further, the next one. And I think with the triple-digit temps that are coming up, we're going to kick back. And when you kind of think about it, what better music than classic Hawaiian-style lounge music? That's right. So we're going to focus on a couple of different musicians for this broadcast. But I guarantee you, this is like walking into that tiki bar that you love so much, and you've got an aloha shirt on, a pair of shorts and flips, and you're going to walk in, open the door, it's going to be dark, all decorated, just beautiful, tiki. Low lights, good music, and good people, and you're going to sit down and relax and just go, oh, this is cool, way cool. And that's what we're going to try to do here for the next couple hours. On the Mele o Hawaii, I've got a couple of things I'd like to talk to you about before we dig into some music. And first off, number one, there's a fellow named Martin Denny. And Martin Denny was born in April of 1911. Dig that. And he checked out of this mortal coil in March of 2005. Martin was a pianist, a composer, an arranger, and he's pretty much known as the father of exotica. And he ended up serving out the rest of his days in Honolulu, where he had so much creativity at hand and really became well known and made some sounds that people still love to this day, like me. Anyway, he toured the world, kind of created a lounge music, which included sounds that celebrated the tiki culture. That's right. In 1954, Don the Beachcomber brought Martin Denny over to Honolulu for a 2-week run. He ended up staying, and he took up residence at the Shell Bar at the famous Hawaiian Village in Oahu. And they formed a little combo, kind of strange and exotic instruments, and you know, the South Pacific, the Orient, that kind of sound. And it was really a lush fusion of lounge, jazz, Hawaiian music, sounds, and also Latin rhythms as well. The kind of stuff you kind of relax to and sip on a Mai Tai with a big chunk of pineapple in it, have some poo-poos on the table. Of course, there'll be some flaming tiki torches in the background. And the relaxing, exotic vibe to shave off the hard edges of life. And boy, we need those from time to time. For a lot of the GIs that had served through the horrors of World War II in the South Pacific, it was just what the doctor ordered. And pretty soon, every urban center in the United States was home to at least one tiki temple. And all this kind of coincided and was further fueled by Hawaii becoming the dream vacation destination for Americans in the 1950s. The birth of jet travel for mass tourism in 57 and Hawaii's conversion to American statehood in 1960 virtually turned the islands into America's backyard. You know, even the mainland developers, they knew people were digging the Polynesian culture, and they associated with fun, leisure, and recreation. And they employed a lot of the same concepts in restaurants, apartments, motels, even bowling alleys. Heck, apartment complexes were had names like the Kona Kai, Tiki Taboo in Polynesian Village. And they were there in places like Carmichael or Sacramento. Tiki statues were lurking everywhere, and tikis were carved into support beams, doors, wall paneling, and railing posts. A-frame pool huts were decked out in bamboo and tapa cloth.

and as a symbol that you were stepping into another world. Away from the urban hustle and bustle, often one had to cross just a bridge over a stream to enter this Polynesian Americana. So Martin Denny really was the guy that solidified all the soundtrack to that. So we're going to celebrate his creativity today. He put out albums like Exotica, Forbidden Island, Primitiva, Hypnotique. That's it. So we've got a couple of his albums at hand. One is Quiet Village, and the other The Enchanted Sea. And later in this broadcast, we're going to go ahead and probably hear some Les Paul and Mary Ford from their wonderful Hawaiian-based record, Lover's Luau. So that's the basics of our direction. You keep it right here at KDRT at 95.7 LPFM. Or if you're out of our signal range, you can always pick us up at kdrt.org. And relax. Make sure you're either have flip-flops on or no shoes. Got a nice pair of comfortable shorts, maybe a cotton t-shirt, an aloha shirt. Exhale. Whew. And get ready for a nice, enchanting Exotica ride right here on the Mele Ohio.

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I'm Rodriguez, and you're listening to Na Mele o Hawaii. I'm sitting in for Auntie Beth, and we're in the midst of a nice, relaxing batch of music from the one and only Father of Exotica, Martin Denny.

I spent a few days soaking up paradise, drinking daiquiris at night on the beach of Waikiki, as I listened on my Walkman to Annette singing her song, Waikiki. But I was anxious to see Martin Denny, and I heard that he was playing on another island, Kauai. So I made off to Kauai. I walked into the room where Martin Denny was playing at the Wailea Beach Hotel, and it was pure magic. Martin Denny was brilliant. He was seated at a piano in one corner of a darkened room, and I ordered a drink that came in a hollowed-out pineapple. This is the way to experience Martin Denny music in a lavish Hawaiian hotel, sipping an exotic cocktail. It was definitely one of those peak experiences, and the highlight of the evening came when Martin Denny played Quiet Village. That's from a book called Taboo, The Art of Tiki, by Sven Kirsten, believe it or not. All right, you're tuned in to KDRT. I'm Rodriguez, and this show is Nemele o Hawaii. And I'm sitting in for Auntie Beth while she's taking a little trip around the sun and the world, and I'm just having a good old time. And what you just heard was the album by Martin Denny called Quiet Village. And do you know what year that was made? Anybody have a guess out there? Well, about 66 years ago. 1959. Dig that. The year I was born, by golly. More on that in just a little bit. From Quiet Village, we heard tunes like these. Coronation, Paradise Found, Martinique. Tune from Rangoon, Happy Talk, Pagan Love Song, Laura, and then the title track, Quiet Village. And up next, we're going to be hearing another Martin Denny album, The Enchanted Sea. So back when I was a youngster, I was a child of the 60s, in the town of Sacramento, it too had some wonderful tiki bars and restaurants. And two of the best in town were the Zombie Hut, which is in South Sacramento, and then the one near my home, Coral Reef. And I got to tell you, Coral Reef was truly enchanting for anybody, not just kids coming in there with their parents for a special meal or getting invited out and being darn lucky to be invited by your grandparents to go celebrate someone's birthday or whatnot. But I'll tell you what, I'm going to read a little excerpt from the liner notes from Quiet Village. And these kind of centered around the Don the Beachcomber restaurant and bar in Waikiki that Don put together himself. And that's where Martin Denny played a whole lot of his shows back in the 60s and 70s. Here's what Martin Denny had to say. Before entering the main room, you passed a pond, a waterfall, and a huge war canoe. Once inside, you were shown a seat amidst the fantastic Polynesian atmosphere of thatched walls and ceilings covered with all kinds of South Sea artifacts. The food there was basically Cantonese dishes, which Don the Beachcomber had renamed with suitably exotic titles. And no dining experience could be complete without one or more of the many potent concoctions that Don had invented, including the Mai Tai, the Zombie, the Pearl Diver, where each drink had a real pearl at the bottom of it, the Vicious Virgin, the Mystery Gardena, the Gold Cup, and Navy Grog, among others. So as an adult, I got a chance to go to the Coral Reef in Sacramento and got to taste a few of those concoctions. And the Coral Reef remains the one place I wish I could go back to just one more time. Unfortunately, they bulldozed it. They put like a Chili's there or something like that. It's on Fulton Avenue. But I have so many good memories of that place. And the music we're listening to here today on the Mele o Hawaii really brings me back to that time when you could go in there and all those hard edges of the world just kind of were gone. And you went to an exotica-filled location with family and friends. And every time you were there, you were so fortunate to go through the salad halls. And when we get in the middle of the summer, it gets a little toasty outside. This is the kind of music that really does it for me. Just kind of settles you down easy, living on it easy, and reminds you it's okay to take it easy, but take it. Those are words from Woody Guthrie. All right, so we've got here queued up and ready for you listeners of Nemele Hawaii
is The Enchanted Sea, the exotic sounds of Martin Denny, also recorded in 1959. Prolific period for Martin and his combo. So get comfortable if you aren't already. Relax. Take a sip of a nice cold beverage. And just remember, this is the youngest you will be. And ever. So don't forget that. Get in there. Get in that batter's box. Take a nice low language swing. Knock one out of the park for yourself. And remind yourself that you have the opportunity to hear low power community radio right here at KDRT in Davis.

Alrighty, folks, you're tuned in to KDRT here in Davis. Yeah, we're broadcasting out of the Jeff Shaw Studio right here on 5th Street. I'm Rodriguez, and this show is called Anamele o Hawaii, and I'm sitting in for Auntie Beth, who's going to be gone for about another 2 or 3 weeks. I'm going to be back here on the 13th of August for the last of the sitting-in action. Hope you're enjoying what's going on. This has been the relaxing day in the Mele way on the dirt. And what we just heard was an album called The Enchanted Sea by Martin Denny, the father of exotica. And this is really taking the rough edges off my day, let me tell you. Feels good. And again, that music was recorded in 1959. Still sounds good, and what a nice recording it was. Here's some of the songs that are on there. We heard Trade Winds, My Isle of Golden Dreams, Songs of the Islands, Float Sam and Jet Sam, Offshore, Beyond the Reef, and the last one was The Enchanted Sea. I wish you could see these albums. The covers are just classic stuff. Apparently one model was on just about all of his records, and he didn't actually meet her for years after putting out the albums. And when they did, it was a joyous occasion. He was so happy. Looking at this fine lass on the cover, I think I'd agree. Yeah. All right. Well, I hope you enjoyed that. We've got some toasty temps coming up here in the greater Tri-County region. And if you're going to listen to the replay of Namele, well, that's going to be this Saturday. And we're talking triple digits, probably around the 103, 104 zone. There's a little weather report for you. And find a place to keep it cool, no matter what you can do. Hey, listen, if you like listening to KDRT and you enjoy a good variety of programming that we have here, non-commercial all the way, I got a couple of shows that are broadcast on Mondays I'd like to tell you about. First up, you'll not find a more exciting radio program in the United States than the KDRT Monday Morning Show, and that's hosted by DJ Ned. And Ned brings a variety, to say the least, to Morning Drive with a mix of music, production pieces, occasional guests, discussions, and general musings on life in Davis. And the Monday Morning Show, hosted by Ned, is on Mondays from 7 to 9 a.m. right here in KDRT. Also on Monday, we have Crossing Continents with Gil Medavoy. 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And Ned's show is on from 7 to 9, and Gil's Crossing Continents is from 10 a.m. to 12 noon on Mondays, right here at 95.7 LPFM. So you check those out if you can. Two contrasting styles of programs, both highly entertaining and enjoyable. All right, well, as I told you, we're kind of looking at the Exotica Lounge vibe for this broadcast, and I've enjoyed playing some Martin Denny for you. He's really kind of the father of Exotica. And I have another guy that was probably one of the, well, there's two of them. Leo Fender of Fender Guitars and Amplifiers was one pioneer of the electric guitar. And the other, Les Paul. That's right. Les Paul and his wife Mary Ford teamed up in the 50s, and Les was tinkering with a lot of his electric stuff. And he always wanted to play a guitar that could really, really pound it out if needed. And he invented basically the Les Paul guitar, one of the first electric guitars ever. Look that up if you don't believe me. And he and Mary made a long run of just beautiful sounding records. And they did recording techniques in the studio that are still used today, all on analog equipment. And they were just phenomenal. They just sound like candy to your ears to this very day. Now, Les decided, well, if Martin Denny's doing it, I think I'm going to jump in and get a little action myself. Also in 1959, 66 years ago, Les Paul and Mary Ford recorded Lover's Luau. And on the cover of the album, they're at a luau with a wonderful Hawaiian hostess. And they're sitting at a table, and there's plenty of fresh Hawaiian fruit and food. And Les has his fingers in a bowl of poi, and Mary's got a big old grin on her face. So, but they went ahead and tackled a lot of the traditional, well-known Hawaiian tunes from back in the 40s and 50s. And I don't think you're going to hear any vocals on this. You might. We'll see. But again, the sound is just beautiful. And I thought it'd fit in real well with the Martin Denny set that we played a little earlier. So again, keep it relaxed.
keep it loose. Stay Living on It Easy. We've got about 35 or so minutes left before we have to check out. So let's make good use of it and play Les Paul and Mary Ford's Lover's Luau right here on KDRT and Nameli o Hawaii.

Hey, folks, you're tuning in to KDRT here in Davis. The show is Nemele o Hawaii. I'm Rodriguez. I'm sitting in for Auntie Beth. Hope you're enjoying these relaxing, chill-out sounds on another toasty day here in Yolo County. Keep it tuned to 95.7 Low Power FM.

Les Paul and Mary Ford with Lover's Luau. We heard Blue Hawaii, Driftin' and Dreamin', King's Serenade, Song of the Islands, Sweet Leilani, To You, Sweetheart, Aloha, On the Beach of Waikiki, one of my favorites, Golden Sands, My Little Grass Shack in Hawaii, Hawaii Charms, Pacific Breeze, and Farewell to Thee, Aloha. Alrighty. Man, what a tone. That's just amazing, the tone he was getting back in 1959. And man, was that a good recording or what? They must have the best microphones around. Very few vocals, little background action from Mary Ford. Not bad, not bad. So there ends kind of the exotica section of our broadcast of Nemele o Hawaii. I'm Rodriguez, but sitting in for Auntie Beth. And I will be back on August 13th. To wrap up my 4-session stint. And until then, you keep cool, kids. Yeah. And up next, if you're tuned in and you want to keep it tuned into the dirt, Ray Kay with Dashboard Diaries right here at 95.7 LPFM. All right. I got something lined up here that's going to take us on back to the lava side of the Big Island. A little Gabby Pahanui with one of my favorite songs. Beautiful singing on this one. And I've just enjoyed this whole show today. You know, when your blood pressure actually goes down by listening to music, it's just the wonderful thing. Not the mind's eye. But this is just therapy. It really is. You walk in this studio here, you walk out, and everything's cool, baby. So hope you enjoyed it. We'll be back with some different stuff next time around. Right here on KDRT with Nemele o Hawaii.

0: Hello, this is the K-Dirt Events Outlook for Saturday, August 1st. My name is Ned, and here's what's happening. Tonight at the Melon Ball over there at Watermelon Music right here in Davis, Meisner and Smith are going to be performing. In Woodland at Blue Note Brewing, Living Daylights is on the bill. Garden Grove, a tribute to Sublime. That's happening at 9 p.m. in Harlow's in Sacramento tonight. Off-campus dance party will be at the Starlit Room. Possum will be at Bike Dog in West Sacramento. And War is headlining the California State Fair tonight. Tomorrow, Sunday, August 2nd, Za, the music of Iran's Lorestan region, will be at the International House in Davis. Electric Peacock is going to be at Blue Note Brewing in Woodland tomorrow. Solane and Alex Andre will be at the Starlit Room in Sacramento. SBS Blues Jam and Sunday Sessions with the Lab Rats, that's at the Torch Club in Sacramento tomorrow. And the Yacht Rock Review is happening at State Fair tomorrow. Finally, on this day in 1942, Jerry Garcia was born. The K-Dirt Events Outlook airs daily at noon and 6 p.m. on 95.7 FM in Davis, California, or online at kdrt.org. 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

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I'm Ray Kay, coming to you live from the Jeff Shaw Studio, armed with 2 hours of awesome music that caught my eye this week. Kicked it off with some James McMurtry, who I got to see live a few days ago, along with a wild bunch of fellow DJs. Many thanks to Dirk Brazil, late of Twang Thang, for turning me on to McMurtry. You may be asking, this James McMurtry, can I hear some more of his music? And I would reply, of course you can. Give me one moment, please.

0: Good evening, ladies and gentlemen, and welcome to the show. First of all, would you please welcome A&M recording artist John Hyatt and his band.
1: Yeah. Howdy do. Seems like we just get here and already we want to take a little trip down to Memphis in the meantime. Y'all want to come along? Yeah.

Thank you. It's real nice to be here. It's a beautiful theater, and we've got an album out on A&M Records, and it's called Bring the Family, and thank you. It's nothing short of a miracle, I assure you. At any rate, this is another tune from it, and it's about that black hole of sort of self that just gets up. It's a song about how your dad gets smarter the older you get, and it's called Your Dad Did.

Welcome back to Dashboard Diaries on KDRT-FM in Davis, California. I'm Ray Kay doing my best DJ impression here. We started the hour with two from James McMurtry, first Restless from 2009's Live in Europe album, then his best-known tune, a true American anthem titled Choctaw Bingo off 2002's St. Mary of the Woods LP. In between, we heard Quincy Jones and Soul Bossa Nova, released in 1962. We followed with a pair of live John Hiatt numbers recorded in Philadelphia in August of 87, Memphis in the Meantime, and Your Dad Did. And right now we've got Manahan Street Band playing Stepping Through the Shadow. Friends of the Davis Public Library supports the Mary L. Stevens Branch Library on East 14th Street. 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

bass, Big Red in your town tonight. Big Red. Bajo Sexto, Jesse Ponce. Accordion, Flaco Jimenez.

helping me out on vocals. 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

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The show is Dashboard Diaries, and in that last set, we started with a duet by Bonnie Raitt and Delbert McClinton, teaming up for Good Man, Good Woman from 1991's Luck of the Draw LP. Next was some live Rycooter, along with Flaco Jimenez, doing Smack Dab in the Middle, recorded in December of 76 at San Francisco's Great American Music Hall. I used to work as an usher there. That was a great gig. Saw a lot of bands. We followed with some early Susan Tedeschi doing Little by Little from 1998. Then Raul Malo and the Mavericks with Tonight the Bottle Let Me Down off their Gold album, released in 2006. Room Full of Blues did New Orleans from 2008. And next we heard Keb Moe and Crapped Out Again from Martin Scorsese's 2003 documentary series on blues. And we closed with The Temptations doing Shaky Ground from 1975. Right now we got Lights Out by Manhattan Street Band. 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

Welcome back. This is Dashboard Diaries on KDRT. That set kicked off with another one from the Temptations, Ball of Confusion, 1970 Motown release. Next, we heard Les McCann doing Compared to What, live at Montreux Jazz Festival in 1972. And then The Bottle by Brian Jackson, co-written with Gil Scott-Heron in 1974. And right now in the back, we got the Crusaders doing Till the Sun Shines from 1976. The Davis Live Music Collective organizes high-quality rock, pop, and folk concerts featuring touring artists and bands. 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

here. I gotta tell you. Dig this. This will kill you. A little piece of money and plenty of love.

Hey there, this is Ray Kay on Dashboard Diaries. That last set kicked off with the Queen of Soul, Aretha Franklin, doing one of her own compositions, Rock Steady, from 1971's Young, Gifted, and Black LP. J.J. Jackson followed with But It's All Right, recorded in the UK in 1966. Next, we heard Right Place, Wrong Time from Dr. John, which peaked at number 9 on the charts in the summer of 73. We heard some pre-funk James Brown with Ain't That a Groove from 1965, and closed with the California Honey Drops doing Little Bit of Love from 2022's Soft Spot album. 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

All right, we're back. This is Dashboard Diaries on KDRT. And in that set, we heard the late Amy Winehouse and Rehab off 2006's Back to Black. Charles Wright and the Watts' 103rd Street Rhythm Man gave us Love Land from 1970. And Joe Jackson did You Can't Get What You Want Till You Know What You Want off his masterful Body and Soul LP from 1984. And we snuck in another John Hiatt cut to close it. That was Mississippi Phone Booth from 2021's Leftover Feelings album. Young Holt Unlimited is going to send us off into the sunset with Soulful Strut. That was a million seller in 1968. I want to send out a hearty happy birthday to Barbara in Concord, who happens to be my baby sister. Sure, you're getting old, Barb, but if it's any consolation, I'll always be older. For the rest of you, thanks for riding along. You can catch Dashboard Diaries live every Thursday from 3 to 5 and or the broadcast replays on Wednesdays at 10, Saturdays at 1. 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This is Ray Kay signing off till next week. 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

0: Buckle up. Silver 9-Volt Heart is a cool musical trip featuring sounds from all points of the compass. That's up next.
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And she went looking for his daddy inside a bar. 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

Well, greetings, folks, and many thanks for tuning in to KDRT and the 388th edition of Silver 9 Volt Heart, coming to you live from the Jeff Shaw Studio right here on Fifth Street in Davis. I am Rodriguez, your Everything Is Gonna Be All Right host for the next couple hours right here on the dirt. 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We've got music, we've got public affairs. Get you coming and going in the right direction. So for this community radio broadcast, my weekly tour of the Rancho Mosiango archives, well, it was pure yin-yang all the way down the line. For you early morning live listeners, I've got a nice stack of sounds to open the gate on a new day and to take your soul for a stroll. Won't you join me? Alrighty, and for you folks that might be tuning in to the Saturday replay, well, the pro tip is to craft an attitude adjustment in whichever way you deem appropriate. And as the great Hunter Thompson once said, when the going gets weird, the weird turn pro. Kind of just imagine the ghost of La Honda on your radio. Whoa, whoa, whoa, whoa. Alrighty then, I done spun the old silver 9-volt heart musical compass, and it looks like we're going to begin our journey together at the legendary Electric Lady Studios in New York City, also known as the House of Hendrix. And we're going to kick off things for this broadcast with a Jerry Jeff Walker song, Done to the Bone, perfectly by Steve Earle and the Dukes. So there we go. That's set the table. Get ready to take a little bite of life. And remember, today is the youngest you will ever be. So get in the batter's box, take a big swing. And for you Lincoln Potters fans out there, well, you know, the playoffs are starting today. So keep it tuned right here to KDR.

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schedule, pick out a show, and give it a go. All righty, let's go ahead, for those keeping score at home, to go ahead and take a look at this set. We kick things off with Steve Earle and the Dukes off an album simply titled Jerry Jeff Walker. And the whole album is Jerry Jeff tunes. And I played one of my favorites, and Steve does it so well, Mr. Bojangles. Everybody knows that one. And then we heard from Peter Rowan off his really cool record, Dharma Blues. And if you have that album in your hands or in your collection, you'll note that the pose on the cover and the background is the same exact one that he did on his very first solo record. Yeah. And that tune is called Wisdom Woman. Makes you think a little bit, doesn't it? And, well, we heard from a trio of ladies. We heard Emmy Lou Harris, Dolly Parton, and Linda Ronstadt, the trio. And those ladies can sing the phone book, and I'd tune in. And that's off one of Emmy Lou Harris's records, Ballad of Sally Rose, and we heard Sweetheart of the Rodeo. She didn't talk about it much when she released that album, but it's all about Gram Parsons and their relationship. You can look that up. And then we heard from the Ballpoint Birds. You're probably saying, Rodriguez, who the hell are the Ballpoint Birds? Well, they're the two guys that are the main dudes of the Mother Hips. That's right, Tim Bloom and Greg Loicano. And they did a little acoustic record just for fun. And we heard a tune called State Fair Letdown. And, well, the State Fair's going on right now, so there you go. And we wrapped it up with the Holy Motor Rounders with Sweet Lucy off their album Make a Wish for a Potato. That's right, unless he's an ex-husband. All righty. I just want to mention that I knew today was going to be a good day, and I knew this therapy session was going to be ringing the bell. And I'll tell you why. I got my ride, fired her up, let her warm appropriately, backed out of my driveway, and then I clicked on the radio. And guess what was on? Getting in Tune by The Who. And that just song just resonates so well with me. I won't bore you with all my details about seeing The Who back in the 70s. And then you know what else happened? I hit every green light on the way to the studio. Yeah, that's never happened before. So I think we're off to a good start here. And before we get into this next set, I'd like to send a nice expression of gratitude out to the one and only Ray Kay, a host of Dashboard Diaries here on Thursdays. He whipped up a good old time on Sunday evening at Harlow's nightclub in downtown Sac. We went and saw James McMurtry, and people have been pecking on me for decades to go see that guy, and I finally did, and boy, did I get my money's worth. So Ray Kay, way to go. It was also nice to have Peter Pasteur, old Root Sap himself, host of Listening Lyrics along, and then Durky Brazil, the former host of Twang Thang. It was a good night. Got home late, was tired as heck the next day, but I managed to get along and keep moving one step at a time. All righty, well, let's go ahead and fire up this next set. I think we got one that will kind of remind you that it's okay to go out to the track every once in a while, put your hand in your pocket, pull out a little jing, and then lay down a bet, because you never know what horse might be crossing the finish line and giving you the kind of payday you deserve right here on KDRT.

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And there ain't nothing like a friend who can tell you you're just pissing.

0: wrote that song, and I walked in the kitchen and I said, hey, check this song out. I just wrote this song. So I sang the song. They were looking at me. Where were you? Outside or what?
1: Here comes one now. All righty, Neil Young, recorded live at the Paramount Theater in Oakland, California, in March of 99. Yeah. Tune was called Ambulance Blues. That's off his record On the Beach. Kind of historically known for Honey Slides. You can look that one up. And I'd like to mention, for those that like to record live music, that song right there is a testament to smuggling Sony D5s, at least back then, into an auditorium. And, you know, that recording is just plush, really good stuff. Hope you enjoyed that right here in the dirt. Hey, I'm Rodriguez, and this is Silver 9-Volt Heart, and we're having a swing and therapy session. Hope you enjoyed what you've been hearing so far. Let's run them down from the top. We kick things off with Fugue for a Tin Horn from the Broadway musical Guys and Dolls. And if you've ever not seen that movie, pull up YouTube just for that one song alone, Fugue for a Tin Horn. And it's just cinema masterpiece. It'll just sear in your brain how cool seeing a good movie with song is. And we also heard from B.W. Stevenson with My Maria. I always love that one. And The Beatles off an album called Early Beatles. And I've told the story about that before. I was at my Uncle Ponce and Aunt Esther's house back in the 60s. And my second cousin, Janet, played that album for me. And I was mesmerized. Anybody knows the Capitol label? Remember the rainbow circle around the Beatles records? I just watched that thing go around, and it stopped time. And at the end of the evening, Janet gave me the album to take home. And ironically, I just saw her last week. We had a little family reunion in Stockton, a lunch with a bunch of old family relatives, had a good time. And I told her that story with tears in my eyes because it really did change my life. And it's a big reason why I'm sitting in the big black chair in the Jeff Shaw studio. Let me tell you, Baby, It's You, Beatles just singing. All those songs in that album are like 2 minutes and 10 seconds of just wonderfulness. And then we heard from Simon and Garfunkel with El Condor Pasa, If I Only Could. And Richie Lawrence and Katie Thomas off Roseanne Zay with Play on the old radio. So that's kind of a scene we're putting down. We're going to be shifting gears very quickly here. So like I said, you better get ready. Any of you weirdos, I know you're ready to turn pro. And let me tell you about a couple of radio programs right here on KDRT. We got on Friday, Yolo County Breakdown with the host, Rocky Outcrop. And Rocky presents a journey through bluegrass and newgrass, acoustic string music that was born through the genius of Bill Monroe and has grown into a uniquely American art form. And Yolo County Breakdown is on Fridays from 10 to 11 a.m. right here on the dirt. KDRT in Davis. And then we also have another show that is on Thursday evenings, and it's called Live Tracks with Butane James Buchanan. And it frequently airs recordings, speaking about recording music live. Yeah, Jimmy does it good. Fine. Recordings from local performances, and your host of Live Tracks always says his program is best experienced with a lava lamp and a cool recreational beverage in a place to chill out. And Live Tracks is on Thursday evenings from 7 to 9, right here at 95.7. All righty, well, guess what today is? It's National Water Park Day. That's right. And I got to tell you, some of my favorite times growing up was going to water parks and swimming pools and everything on these hot summer days, these triple digiters that were eyeing us in the face right now. It's supposed to be about 93 today, and we're going to get up to triple digits this weekend, 103, 104-ish, depending where you are. But nothing better to cool off than a good swim, and if you want to add a little extra luster to it, then go to a nice water park and just tear it up. It's worth the money. Okay, let's also talk about some musicians that were born on today's date, which is July 28th, if you're listening live. Well, Frankie Yankovic, right, the Polka King. He was born in 1915, and get this, Davis, West Virginia. And I played some Frankie about 3 weeks back after I got back from Detroit and seeing the Polka Festival. Yeah, still good times. Also today, born in 1943, Rick Wright from Pink Floyd, the keyboardist in Pink Floyd. And he's departed this planet, but he left behind some good stuff. And, you know, a lot of people say, well, I've heard Pink Floyd enough, but you really want to get out there. Still, they do such a good job, and he was a big part of it. Michael Bloomfield, also born in 1943 in Chicago, Illinois, and he went on to play with the Butterfield Blues Band and also Electric Flag. Very influential. Played with Bob Dylan, too, yeah, on a couple of his early rock and roll records. But finally, I'd like to mention that today's date, July 28th, is also the birth date of my dad, Sam Mosienko. And Sam loved music. He loved summertime. He had a modest home in Carmichael, where I spent a lot of my youth. He had a big old patio, big old table, covered patio. And he had a second refrigerator in the corner of the patio, full of beer and wine and snacks. And he had a swimming pool. And he threw the best summertime parties. Oh, it's good stuff. But he loved music. And I've played a couple of stuff that he really dug in the past, like Dr. Hook and the Medicine Show, cover of the Rolling Stone. But I think his favorite musician, when you get down to it, was probably Neil Diamond. So I got one queued up here for my dad. Happy birthday, Pops. Keep it tuned right here. We're going to hit the beach right after this tune. So wax him up and make sure to put on plenty of sunblock before you get off the sand and head out to the water in the mighty blue Pacific.

All right, how were them waves out there, folks? Feeling good, rolling in like a steam engine with a nice offshore, making them curl at the top so you can head on down the line. You're tuned in to KDRT. I'm Rodriguez, and this is Silver 9 Volt Heart. We just took a little tour around some waves of the world. That's it. First thing, though, we started off with Cracklin' Rosie by Neil Diamond. That was from my dad, Sam Mosianko. And I miss you, Pops. Miss your summertime parties. And we also heard from Dick Dale and the Deltones, and that was Taco Wagon. And why not? Mr. Moto by the Bel Airs. Both those tunes are prime early surf music, powered by the mighty Fender twin reverb and also a Strat. Leo Fender had a good thing going, and he kept giving amps and guitars to Dick Dale and saying, "Put him through the paces, Dick. I want to see what these babies can do." And boy, did Dick do it. Nice stuff there. Beach Boys also had Fender stuff all the way across the stage. And they took off like a shot around the world. And we heard one from Chris Isaak from his album he recorded about going down to Baja. His album's called Baja Sessions. We heard Pretty Girls Don't Cry. And then from the soundtrack of One Flew Over the Cuckoo's Nest, we heard Aloha Los Pescadores, and of course everybody should know that Ken Kesey wrote the book, One Flew Over the Cuckoo's Nest. We're going to talk about Ken Kesey a little bit here in the remaining time we have on Silver 9 Volt Heart. And the Mermen out of Santa Cruz with one of their classic records came out a few years ago, A Murmurous Serenic Delirium. And there's a big picture on the album of it's like a Santa Cruz boardwalk out in the ocean with the waves around it. We heard You Should Have Been Here Yesterday, which is the old Surfer's Lament. And then one from the South Pacific Broadway play, South Pacific, a tune called Bally High, sung by the one and only Bloody Mary. And we wrapped it up with Malibu Dawn by Marty Stewart and the Fabulous Superlatives from their album Space Junk. Yeah, they're coming to Grass Valley, folks, in early October. You've not taken in Marty Stewart and the Fab Superlatives, this is the time to do it. That's a great little theater for them to make it happen. All right, take a little breath here. You know what I think it's time for. That's right. Weird news of the week. All right, let's start off with this one. I found a new calling, a new job. I might unretire and get into this. This is under the title of Buddy for Hire. In some parts of Russia, men are running personal ads, not to look for love, but to offer themselves for a different kind of connection, as a barbecue companion. That's right. Oddity Central reported on July 13th that the service is exactly what it sounds like. Someone to come over, enjoy some barbecue, beer, and conversation. The cost ranges from $13 to $65, and can include services such as preparing the grill, cooking the meat, setting up the tent, and acting as a friendly companion. I'll help you organize barbecues and camping, keep you company, and grill some meat. Jokes and anecdotes are also included, one person wrote in his ad. And the ads are exclusively marketed to other men and clearly state that the services aren't meant to spark a friendship. If someone wants to engage the Barbecue Buddy service again, they will have to pay for it. And from a business perspective, this is absolutely natural. If there's an unmet need, a service will emerge, Russian restaurateur Evgeny Demchenko said. Must be Ukrainian. Got a K-O at the end of the name, you know. Yeah, you can charge more here in the good old USA and make a good chunk of change here for being a barbecue buddy. Alrighty, something old, something new. Well, you know, they're so famous, everybody knows them. After Taylor Swift and Travis Kelce's July 3rd wedding at Madison Square Garden, one New York man made bank by collecting the trash outside the venue and selling the treasure to the Swifties. Taylor Swift's groupies, I guess. There's garbage on the floor after the party. I collected it from the edge of a love story outside Madison Square Garden, as close to Taylor and Travis's big day as you could have gotten without an invite, collector Justin Gignac wrote on his website. The items he found included cigarette butts, paper cups, plastic straws, scraps of fabric, an ovulation test kit, plastic bags, candy wrappers, and a single AirPod. Gignac wrapped each item in an airtight plastic cube labeled Just
TNT Married for Travis and Taylor and marketed his wares as pocket garbage. He said he sold out after the Swifties bought up all 50 of his trash cubes, priced for a wonderful price of each cube sold for $25. Well, like the late great Scoop Nisker once said, if you don't like the news, go out and make some of your own. So go to Russia or hit Madison Square Garden and have a good old time. All righty, we got something special coming up next, and I'm going to kind of call it the Ghosts of La Honda, which is also where Ken Kesey and the Merry Pranksters had their camp back in the mid-60s when they were playing the radio nice and loud off station KLSD. Keep it tuned right here to KDRT.

The Merry Pranksters welcome the Hell's Angels. Saturday, August 7th, 1965, was a bright, clear, radiant, lime-lit summer day amid God's handiwork in La Honda, California. The citizens were ready for the day by nailing shut their doors. The cops were getting ready by revving up a squad of 10 patrol cars with flashing lights and ammunition. The pranksters were ready by getting bombed. They were down there in the Greeny Gorge, in the cabin and around it, under the redwoods, getting bombed out of their gourds. They had some good heavy surges of God-given adrenaline going for them too. Nobody ever came right out front and said it, but this happened to be the real-life Hell's Angels coming, about 40 of them, on full-fledged Angels Run, the sort of outing on which the Angels did their thing, their whole freaking thing, in mangy, raunchy, head-breaking, rough and goddamn housing mass. The pranksters had a lot of company for the occasion. It was practically like an audience and reunion of the old Perry Lane crowd. Vic Lavelle, Ed McClanahan, and others. Allen Ginsberg was there, and so was Richard Alpert, and a lot of San Francisco and Berkeley intellectuals. But Kesey was calm and even laughing a little, looking strong as an ox in his buckskin shirt. The mountain man, and he made it all seem right and inevitable. The inevitable part, the flow of right now in the moment. Hell, if the straight world of San Mateo County, California, had decided to declare them all outlaws over an innocuous thing like marijuana, then they could freaking well go with the flow and show them what the saga called outlaw really was like. Kesey, what in the freaking you all did he really want to do today? Bob Dylan's voice is raunching and rooming in the old jack-legged chants in huge volume from out the speakers up in the redwood tops, up on the dirt cliff across the highway. Hey, Mr. Tambourine Man, as part of Sandy Lehman Haupt's non-station KLSD program. The indomitable disco freak jockey, Lord Byron Styrofoam himself, Sandy, broadcasting over a microphone in a cabin and spinning them for you. Cassidy, revved up so tight, it's like he's a mechanical speedman sprocket. Mountain Girl was ready. Hey, Kesey, hermit grin, page ablaze. Men, women, children painted in costume ricochet around the lime-lit dell. And about 3 p.m. they start hearing it. It was like a locomotive about 10 miles away. It was the Hell's Angels in running formation, coming over the mountain on a Harley-Davidson 74S. The Angels were up there somewhere, weaving down the curves on Route 84, gearing down. And then one by one, they came barreling in over the wooden bridge up to the front of the home, skidding to a stop in an explosion of dust. It was like a movie or something. Each one of the outlaws bouncing and gunning across the bridge with arms spread out in a tough curve to the handlebars and then skidding to a stop, one after another after another. The Angels, for their part, didn't know what to expect. Nobody had ever invited them anywhere. And the pranksters had what looked to be about a million doses of the Angels' favorite drug, beer, and LSD for all who wanted to try it. The beer made the Angels very happy, and the LSD made them strangely peaceful and sometimes catatonic, in contrast to the pranksters and other intellectuals around who soared on this stuff.

Well, folks, that'll about do it for this edition of Silver Nine-Volt Heart. As your host, I, Rodriguez, would like to thank you kindly for tuning in to KDRT and always your support of community radio. It really does mean a lot to us. Hey, before I part, we have our July Suds and Sounds meetup is going to be happening at Armadillo Music tomorrow, Wednesday, July 29th, from 4 to 6 p.m. Come on down to Armadillo. You can do some meet and greet with your friends in the community and meet some of the programmers here from the dirt. And it's always a good time. And you get to hang around in a music store, play music. You can pick them out and they'll play them and have a cold one and connect as human beings can. Alrighty. And like Levon Helm once said, if you pour some music on whatever is wrong, it'll sure help out. So until we meet again, live simply, love generously, and most of all, be kind. We'll see you next time.

0: Good evening. It's time for Roots, Shoots, and Leaves here on KDRT. I'm your host, Tree. I'll be here for 2 hours playing some music. We're going to start off with Greg Brown. The name of the tune is Spring Wind. Good for time of year we're in right now.
1: I lived a while without you, darn near half my life. No longer see our unborn children run to you, my unwed wife. But yesterday I had a vision beneath a tree where we once talked of an old couple burning their love letters so their children won't be shocked. Love calls like the wild birds. It's another day. A spring wind blew my list of things to do away.